Clay is the word, and clay is the flesh. With the potato gatherers, like mechanized scarecrows, move along the side fall of the hill.

the bottom of a ditch under two coulters crossed in Christ's name. Be easy. Come with me, imagination, into this iron house. And we'll watch from the door

0: Letha O'Neill with the title track from her 2023 album All of This Is Chance. And the song All of This Is Chance is based on a poem by Patrick Kavanagh, Letha O'Neill from Cavan. And Patrick Kavanagh, of course, was not far from Cavan, from Monaghan. If you want to get a job immediately in Brussels, speak Irish and do a law degree. That was the title of an interesting article in the Irish Times this week. Walking around the EU quarter, you constantly hear Irish voices, and you are more likely to hear Irish being spoken on the streets than just about anywhere else on earth, says Jim Marr, a Tipperary native for whom Brussels has been home for more than 12 years. Marr is one of two deputy spokespersons for the European Parliament. Proficiency in languages has helped him forge a successful career in Brussels after studying Irish and German in UCD, followed by a degree in European History and Politics at the University of Konstanz in Germany. He works as part of a small team whose job is to explain the European Parliament's position to journalists. And I think the European Parliament shuffles between Brussels and Strasbourg. Jobs in EU institutions generally require proficiency in at least two languages, and preferably three. Marr says that being fluent in both Irish and English has been a big advantage for him, with Irish becoming an official language in the EU in 2007. Brexit has copper-fastened the advantage of being a native English speaker in Brussels. A lot of people here can speak English, but there's a real difference between speaking it and having a mastery of the language as you would have coming from Ireland. Malta, with a population around 500,000, is the only other country in the EU where English is the main language spoken. Marr has a hot tip for Irish people looking for a career in one of the European institutions in Brussels. If you want to get a job immediately in Brussels, speak Irish and do a law degree, because there's a huge need here for lawyer linguists, people with a high proficiency in the language as well as a background in law. Well, you heard it on Irish Voice here on Radio 2XX in Canberra. Tips for getting jobs in Brussels. And let's hear a song in Irish, Oscailge, after all that. It's a song about, I think, three brothers transported to New South Wales in, I think, the 1830s. Na Conneries.
1: Achim mean wallahe, grim shudzakadoch,

Liam O'Brienley. Na Conneries transported Har na Farragachgadí, New South Wales. Thursday the 13th of August in Birmingham, with a big and noisy Irish presence in the crowd, was a huge night for Irish athletics. Historic, actually, with Donegal Dr. Mark English becoming the first Irish man to win a European outdoor title in any event when he struck gold in the 800 metres after looking calm and comfortable for the whole race. 12 years after first winning bronze, he collected his sixth European medal in all, previously winning two bronze outdoors, 2014 and 2022, and three indoors, two bronze, 2019 and 2025, and one silver, 2015. English now has more European medals than any other Irish athlete, surpassing the five won by Sonia O'Sullivan. 22 minutes later, Rashidat Adeleke from Tallaght in Dublin finished brilliantly to win silver in the 200 metres with a national record of 22.28 seconds, adding to her silver in the 400 metres and two relay medals 2 years ago. And there was more fun on Sunday night with Newry born Dundalk raised Kate O'Connor winning gold for Ireland in the heptathlon. To add to the gold in that event, seven events really, that she won for Northern Ireland at the Commonwealth Games. And there was more. Andrew Coscarin from Balbriggan made up a lot of ground in the last 150 metres to take bronze in the 1500 metres. His finish was actually so fast the RTE commentator initially didn't notice that Coscarin had won a medal, and he became the first Irish medal winner at a European Championship in the men's 1500 since Eamon Coughlan, legendary athlete, back in 1978, and Ronnie Delaney, I think, in maybe 1958 or the 1958. We should also give a shout out to Sarah Healy from Monkstown in Dublin, who came fourth in the 1500 and fifth in the 5000 metres, not far off the medal podium. Track and field success at Birmingham was matched by success in the pool at the European Championships in Paris. Dubliner Emma Walsh won golds in both the 200 metres and 400 metres, individual medley, and Mona McSherry from Sligo won a silver in the 100 metres breaststroke and bronze in both the 50 metres and 200 metres breaststroke. And these successes are despite the fact that Swim Ireland's swimming pool gap analysis report last year found that the Republic of Ireland has only one public pool per 81,053 people, and what's more, 57% of pools were in hotels, which often entails limited access and higher membership costs. So that's a tribute to swimmers and athletes, swimmers in Paris and athletes in Birmingham, and European Championships for both, and a range of medals. And to follow that, we have a tune from legendary 70s bands, Horselips, the ones who really rocked up Irish folk. One, two, three. Really rocked up Irish folk.

Jared Doom, Horse Lips. Trinity College Dublin leaders have suggested staff and students petition government ministers to undertake an urgent review of immigration cases in which Palestinians with scholarships to Irish universities have had their visa applications denied. These instances were described as deeply concerning by senior Trinity management in an email sent to the university's more than 25,000 staff and students. Dozens of students from the West Bank and Gaza have recently had their visa applications denied by the Department of Justice, despite securing funding to cover tuition, accommodation, and living expenses through scholarships provided by various third-level academic institutions. This has sparked numerous protests outside the Department of Justice on St. Stephen's Green. An online campaign in support of the Palestinian scholars is also gaining traction. The email was signed by both the incoming and outgoing vice presidents for global engagement, amongst the most senior leadership positions at the university, whose board voted to cut ties with Israeli universities and companies last June. They continued, "After everything they have endured, barriers of this nature should not stand in the way of students seeking to pursue their education and for some to leave a war zone to continue their studies in safety."

Sharon Shannon on accordion with Roisin El-Safty on vocals on Falashtine. Clatter Records is set to release a posthumous spoken word album by the late Irish broadcaster and writer Manchon Magan, Shli na Shavlechta, The Way of Imagination, in October. That's when it's going to be released. Mr. Magan passed away last year. A prolific TV and radio documentary maker and author, he explored Ireland's language, mythology, landscape and oral tradition and brought Irish folklore and history to a wide audience on RTE and elsewhere. Shlí na Shlóibhéachta came about when the album's artistic director Simon O'Reilly was working at the Hedge School Festival in Doolin, County Clare, in 2023. Manchon Magan had been invited to perform the closing act, a spoken word piece that he'd been working on based on the concept of Tír na n-óg, the other world, or an Saol Ella, literally I think means the land of the young. The festival, maybe the land of the forever young. The festival asked Miles O'Reilly to join Manchon and Simon in creating the live improvised ambient score along with visual artist Crosby Dunkley, who developed a graphic narrative. In the months following Manchon's passing, O'Reilly revisited the recording and began to imagine possibilities. And with the support of Magan's wife, Aisling, brother Ruin and O'Reilly, the album was recorded at the National Concert Hall with the addition of Crash Ensemble, vocalist Branwyn Kavanagh and harpist Maeve McKenna. So that's a spoken word album with ambient music. The late Manchon Magan. And Lisa O'Neill and Liam O'Mwainley, both of whom we've already heard here on Irish Voice this morning, will be amongst the artists performing at a one-off live performance of Shlí na Shlóibhéachta at the National Concert Hall in Dublin on the 5th of October.

Lisa O'Neill, The Globe. And before that, we had Liam O'Mahony with Écrire en Ciel. French economist Thomas Piketty, author of the unexpected 2014 bestseller Capital in the 21st Century, which drew on tax and income data from 20 countries going back to the 18th century, is no fan of the Irish economic model and its reliance on low corporate taxes. In a recent interview with the Irish Times, Piketty commented that the extra income that Ireland is generating by trying to be business friendly in practice means a lot of fake accounting of international corporations booking their profits in Ireland with economic activity, which in fact is not happening in Ireland. The entire system of economic accounting of Ireland, which has become completely opaque, and nobody knows the true GDP of Ireland. The numbers are impossible to follow. Ireland's model imposes costs on others, Piketty believes, because multinationals continue to damage the climate while other countries are forced to impose taxes on their low and middle income earners to make up for the escaping corporation tax. For 1 euro of extra well-being that you bring to Ireland by playing that kind of game, you're imposing 10 or 20 or 30 euros of damages to other countries, to the rest of the world, and to the planet, he says. It is ultimately unsustainable because Ireland relies on trade and the prosperity of others to thrive, he says. Ireland cannot be prosperous in autarky. That's, I think, self-sufficiency, I think. Possibly learned that between the 1930s and the 1950s. Piketty doesn't want to blame Ireland. He understands why every country is looking for its own little niche in this difficult world. But he would like Ireland to say, look, we've been doing that because we had no other plans to find a bit more resources for ourselves. This is the problem. This little niche that Ireland is creating for itself looks attractive, but in fact, it's a mediocre development strategy. I think in the end, Ireland could get more for itself through global cooperation than what they are doing now. So our next song, Jainta in Éireann, made in Ireland from Lankum, makes its own comment on the Irish economy, I guess, and Irish society. It's a fairly jaundiced, caustic view, but it's a view that resonates with a lot of people in Ireland, particularly a lot of younger people in Ireland.

0: to be proud of in Erin.
1: Well, that was Jaynta in Erin, made in Ireland from Lancome, from their album Between the Earth and Sky. The Canberra Irish Club, a little bit of Ireland in the national capital at 6 Parkinson Street. Sorry, that's another track seems to be coming on. Actually, we let it go.

And that was the end of Jinta in Erin, made in Ireland by Lencom from the album Between the Earth and Sky. The Canberra Irish Club, a little bit of Ireland in the national capital, at 6 Parkinson Street in Weston Creek, welcomes all and hosts lots of cultural activities. Fame trivia on Thursdays, Irish classes on Tuesdays and Saturdays, Canberra Irish Club Film Society screenings on the third Sunday of the month, settlers sessions on Thursdays, traditional Irish music cultus sessions on the last Sunday of each month, and the Merry Muse Folk Club on the second Sunday of each month. The Irish Club also hosts Welcome to Friday, WTF, local and live music on Fridays with Woodface on Friday the 28th of August. And next up we've got a song from Luca Bloom. It's called Vision for 2020. He wrote it in 2019 and he's described it as a fortuitous song that seemed to predict the silence and stillness of 2020.

Jacob Blome, Vision for 2020, written in 2019 from his album, released in 2020, Bittersweet Crimson. And he thinks he didn't really have a chance because of COVID, Bittersweet Crimson, but he thinks it's one of his best albums, Luca Blome. And we're coming to the end of Irish Voice. What have we got still? Yep, just the announcement that this is Irish Voice on Radio 2XX, People Powered Radio, 98.3 FM, and live streaming around the world from 2xxfm.org.au. We've been bringing news from Ireland, information of interest to the Irish community in Canberra, and great Irish music on Sunday mornings for over 40 years. Irish Voice is supported by the Community Broadcasting Foundation and appreciates that support. And Sharon Shannon will take us out with a tune called The Wishing Well. And stay listening to 2XX. Coming up at the top of the clock is Fuzzy Logic Science on a Sunday here at 2XX. So let's go with Sharon Shannon.

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5: Hello, listeners. You get two hellos this week, as I'm jumping in to say that this episode is part of our Young Tassie Scientist mini-series. And not only that, but the mini-series is one of many, many National Science Week events happening across Australia. 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Okay, back to the other Ollie for the episode. Hello, listeners. You're tuned into That's What I Call Science, the weekly radio and podcast show bringing you independent and interesting STEM, so that's science, technology, engineering, maths and medicine, from Lutruwita, Tasmania. 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So head on over to edge.org.au for more information about them. I'd like to begin today's episode by acknowledging the Palawa of Lutruwita, along with Aboriginal and Torres Strait Islander peoples Australia-wide. Carried by Aboriginal and Torres Strait Islander peoples, and the land and sea which we call home, is the world's oldest continuing living culture, dating back to over 65,000 years. Aboriginal and Torres Strait Islander peoples were the first artists, scientists, creators, storytellers, and so much more. We wish to firmly acknowledge that sovereignty was never ceded. This was and always will be Aboriginal and Torres Strait Islander land. My name is Dr. Ollie Dove, and I'm joined today by my co-host, Dr. Hannah Moore. And welcome back to our Young Tassie Scientist mini-series. Our guest today is helping us explore some of the most energetic and fascinating objects in the universe. She studies black holes and uses supercomputers to simulate entire galaxies from scratch. And the eagle-eared listeners among you may remember today's guest from an earlier appearance on Twix, but that was from when she was at the start of her PhD, and I'm excited to hear about how things have gone since. So I'm going to hand the mic on over to Hannah to introduce her more.
6: Thank you very much, Ollie, and welcome, Sophie. So joining us today is Sophie Young, a third-year PhD candidate in astrophysics at the University of Tasmania and a mentor with Young Tassie Scientists. Sophie's research sits in the field of computational astrophysics, which combines physics, mathematics, and coding to investigate processes that happen in space. Her work focuses on powerful jets of plasma launched by black holes. These jets can influence the evolution of entire galaxies by affecting the gas that would otherwise go on to form new stars. To study these distant and complex systems, Sophie uses supercomputers to create simulations of galaxies and black hole jets, helping astronomers understand what telescopes are actually observing when they look out into the universe. Alongside her research, Sophie is passionate about science outreach through Young Tassie Scientists, where she helps inspire the next generation of scientists and astronomers. So Sophie, welcome to That's What I Call Science. I'd love to start at the beginning. So I read a little bit about you, and you describe yourself as someone who really enjoyed puzzles when you were younger, but you didn't really know what it was that you wanted to do when you grew up, which is quite relatable. So how did that journey eventually lead you into studying astrophysics and black holes? And tell us a little bit about where it started with the puzzles and how you got to where you are now.
7: Yeah, thanks so much for having me back. I think as I was growing up, as you said, I really enjoyed puzzles and numbers and solving really complex ideas that just felt tricky in my brain. But when you finally hit that clicking point where everything falls nicely into place, I just think that's a really satisfying thing about doing science and puzzles in general. I think when I was getting to the end of high school, so year 10 or 11, I had absolutely no idea what I wanted to do afterwards, apart from knowing that I probably wanted to go to uni and probably wanted to study something vaguely science related. Through my school, I went to an engineering taster day just to see if that was something I'd be interested in. And one of the people that was running one of the sessions actually said halfway through, "Don't worry, engineering doesn't actually involve that much maths." And that kind of immediately turned me off it, even though that is something that a lot of people would go, oh, great, I don't want to do maths ever again after I leave high school. So after that, I decided just to go straight into a science degree, do a bit of everything, not really knowing exactly where I'd end up towards the end of it. And yeah, along the way, just fell into some little research projects and found something that I really enjoyed.
2: And I love that you did a shout out to maths then and an appreciation for maths because, yeah, maths is cool. Maths is great. And so we love always hearing that. Can you share with us a little bit about those research projects that you were engaged in along the way?
7: Yeah, so the university, as part of the science degree, offers something called the Dean's Summer Research Program. So this is an opportunity for undergraduate students studying science to find an academic or a supervisor who is offering a little 6 to 8 week project over the summer, and you get a little bit of a taste into what research looks like and the kind of things that you can do after your undergraduate degree. So I had a chat to a few of my lecturers and found one project that sounded really, really interesting, looking at something that I had never heard of as a topic and did not know anything about, and really, really enjoyed the experience. And I think 5 years later, I'm over halfway through my PhD working with the same research group on a very similar topic. So absolutely loved it and have stuck with it.
6: That's great to hear that you're still working with the same people as before. It's really important to keep up these relationships that you have with your supervisors. And it's one of the most important parts, I think, of a PhD is your relationship with your supervisor. So you're currently researching these things called plasma jets that are coming from black holes. A lot of the listeners will be familiar with black holes and what they are, but could you tell us a little bit about these plasma jets? Because I think when people hear the word jet, they're thinking about maybe an aeroplane, which obviously is not the case when we're talking about black holes. So maybe tell us a little bit about these plasma jets, please.
7: Yes, so just on that, with the plane analogy, I think one of my friends was trying to explain my research to their parents, and his dad then asked, how do you get aeroplanes in a black hole? So it is something that is quite a common misconception when people hear the words black hole jets. But yeah, we can effectively think of these black holes which lie at the centre of galaxies. Another name for them is active galactic nuclei. So you can break this down into the galactic nucleus, so the thing holding all of the stars and gas and dust in the centre of that galaxy. And then the active part is talking about whether that black hole is actively accreting material, so pulling that nearby gas and dust towards itself. And many of the listeners, when hearing about black holes, may have heard the term accretion disk or even seen a photo of that sort of ring which hangs around near a black hole. So this is that dust getting pulled into the black hole, and it spins around the black hole, glows really, really brightly, gets very hot. And in some special cases, this can get pulled into the magnetic field of the black hole and then shot out at very, very high speeds as what we call jets. So these are made of that very hot, very bright plasma, and this gives off a lot of light, particularly at radio frequencies. And that's what we see with our telescopes here on Earth.
2: And in part two of today's interview, we're going to hear more about how you're using computers to study this. But one question that comes to mind is, with your current PhD research, does it look like how you expected to compared to 2 years ago when you were with us in your first year?
7: Yes. I think the PhD, as those of you who have done them yourselves will know, has quite a lot of twists and turns and things taking longer than you think they will in the beginning, and some things being quicker, some things not working out at all, and some things working out really, really well. So I think in general, it's following along how I thought it would. But as with any sort of research job, there are lots of unpredictabilities and different paths that you can take along the way.
6: Stick with us for part two as we dive into how Sophie uses powerful supercomputers to create entire virtual universes to study them.

0: You're listening to That's What I Call Science, and today we're talking about astrophysics. My name is Dr. Hannah Moore, and I'm joined by Dr. Ollie Dove, along with our expert guest, Sophie Young, from the University of Tasmania, who is also a young Tassie scientist. So, Sophie, going back to these black hole plasma jets, one thing I find fascinating that I read about them was that these jets can affect whether new stars form. Can you tell us a bit about how that works?
1: Yeah, so these jets can reach distances up to 10 times larger than the galaxy in which they are hosted. So these affect gas both right near the black hole, but also billions of light years away. So they can grow very large, very hot, and almost act as a way of stirring up the gas within the galaxy. So the way that most new stars form are when you get really dense clumps of gas quite close together, and as these collapse in on themselves, you start to get things like nuclear fusion, which are how new stars form. But if you've got a jet of plasma, which is very fast moving, going through these dense gas clouds, it can kind of almost act like it's blowing them out of the way. That makes sense. So adding a lot of turbulence and gas motions within the galaxy, preventing those clumps from collapsing in on themselves and forming new stars.
0: So interesting. Let's talk about your work with computers. You describe yourself as someone who creates pretend galaxies. What does that actually involve? And why can't we just observe these systems with telescopes instead?
1: Yeah, so the creation of galaxies, I suppose, is mostly done using coding. So what we do is, rather than just creating pretend jets, which can expand into effectively empty space, we need to put a realistic environment in the simulations that we're running. So give it some initial conditions which look maybe something like a galaxy. So as I said, with the star formation, you have all of these really dense clumps of gas and then regions between them which are less dense. And by putting a jet into that, you end up with these things like the turbulence that I mentioned earlier, and just having to seed that galaxy in a semi-realistic way. In terms of why we can't just look at these objects with telescopes, so whilst they can grow to tens or hundreds of times larger than galaxies, these systems are often very, very far away. So you can think of this as the further away it is, the smaller it looks to our telescopes. So most of these things effectively appear as a single dot or a blob of radio emission where you can't really work out any of the shapes, even for those really, really large jets, let alone being able to see what's going on within the galaxy and close to the black hole.
2: I have a question about the actual computer that you use. Earlier this year, I went to the National Museum of Computing in the UK, and I saw some of the earliest versions of computers that were as large as a room, and the massive things that they had. It was incredible, and just the ingenuity that people had. And I'm very glad that nowadays we can have a laptop and move it around, and it has such incredible processing space. But I also imagine that the data sets that you're working with are probably maybe too massive for a regular laptop. So do you have to use a special kind of computer or program?
1: Yeah, so the data products that we get from our simulations are very, very large, probably a couple of terabytes per jet simulation. So yes, these are run on Kanani, which is one of the supercomputers that is housed here at UTAS. And I think, as you say, this is probably about the size of a room, and it lives somewhere up near Hill Street. Unfortunately, I have never been and visited, but I think that is definitely something that I should do during the PhD.
0: Are there any discoveries in astronomy that you're most excited about? Maybe it's your work, maybe it's someone else's work, or maybe there's a recent discovery that's been made that you're just like, oh my goodness, wow, like how exciting. Something that's happened maybe this year or the past few years.
1: Yeah, I think talking about my area in particular, so these large radio jets, there is something which has been, there have been a lot more discovered recently of these so-called giant radio galaxies. And these are growing probably close to trillions of light years in size. So these are probably 1,000 times larger than their host galaxy. And just figuring out what causes these objects to grow so, so much larger than the rest of the population of radio sources is some really exciting science, which is coming out at the moment. In terms of astronomy more generally, one thing that I always have a bit of a soft spot for, especially in terms of science outreach, because I think it's really cool, and I think a lot of children in particular and the general public find it really cool, is the study of exoplanets. So these are planets which orbit around stars, which are not our own sun, and being able to discover planets with all sorts of different features, so things like Jupiter, things like Mars, whether or not we can find a planet like Earth somewhere in our Milky Way, or even further afield.
2: So I just jumped up in my chair, which might have given you a bit of a jump scare, sorry, Sophie. But we had Erica Tickerson on the show, I think it was last year, and I recently interviewed her for a different podcast, and she studies exoplanets, and it was just, I find them so cool. They're very exciting. Go check out her episode as well, listeners. Can't remember it off the top of my head, but definitely worth the, love the shout out for exoplanets. Now, looking back and thinking of the Sophie in first year that came on That's What I Call Science, 2 years on, further in the PhD, if you could have a share a piece of advice with her about what's upcoming for the next 2 years in her life, what would you say to encourage her?
1: I think just keep going. The PhD feels like a long time, especially after you've come out of an undergrad degree, which has a lot more structure, and then into an honours, which is very busy but very fast. So just keep finding that motivation and you'll find your way through.
0: I would completely agree with that. And I think doing a PhD, in my opinion, it's a lot about resilience. Just keep on going, exactly as you said. I would completely agree with that. And I think doing a PhD, in my opinion, it's a lot about resilience. Just keep on going, exactly as you said.

0: You're listening to That's What I Call Science, and today we're talking about astrophysics. My name is Dr. Hannah Moore, and I'm joined by Dr. Ollie Dove, along with our expert guest, young Tassie scientist Sophie Young from the University of Tasmania. Let's talk about the young Tassie scientist. I was a young Tassie scientist back in 2021, a long time ago. You've been involved with the young Tassie scientists for a couple of years now. For the listeners, the YTS program aims to broaden the profile of science throughout Tasmania, and it provides insights into working as a scientist. So being part of YTS, it means that you get to travel to different parts of Tasmania and showcase your research to school students in a really fun and engaging way, and it's usually quite hands-on. What's your favourite thing about working with school students?
1: I just really love seeing their eyes light up when they learn about a completely new phenomenon, or maybe something that they've heard of or thought about but never had explained to them in sort of a more fun way than maybe their typical science lesson. I think in particular, one thing I really love about YTS is going to the rural schools. So I think one school that we went to last year had 12 students from K to 6, and it was just amazing seeing how engaged they were and how much they loved hearing about science from people who were from a world that they could barely imagine, just being from such a tiny town.
2: Did you experience anything like young Tassie scientists when you were at school?
1: Not that I can remember.
2: How do you think it would have impacted you if you had?
1: I think it definitely would have encouraged me to think about a science career slightly earlier. I think, as I mentioned at the start of the episode, I am someone who has never really had any idea what I want to do specifically when I grow up. So having those either role models or just people that are working in really specific areas of science and are passionate about their research and explaining it in a fun and accessible way, I think would have been really great for helping me decide on the future.
0: So talking about space science to young people can often be quite a tricky thing to do. And I actually have personal experience from that because part of my work involves Earth and space science education. Can you tell us a little bit about the activity that you run as part of the Young Tassie Scientists?
1: Yeah, so I try to break it down a little bit more. My presentation isn't necessarily about astrophysics, but I sort of start off by asking for ideas about what kind of scientists they can think of, and then explain a little bit about what I do and how I have to study space using a computer, because we can't necessarily work in a lab or go out and do field work like many other of the scientists that they might have named. In particular, I tell them that I do fluid dynamics, so focusing on what is a fluid, so different liquids and gases, getting examples, and in particular, that property of density, because that is really important in my work, talking about how these jets might enhance or hinder star formation within galaxies. And then I kind of bring it back to Earth to how we have to understand how different fluids or liquids of different densities and properties interact with each other. So some of you may have heard of the density tower. So this is kind of the crux of my demonstration, is combining liquids of different densities and seeing how they filter themselves out in terms of their density.
2: Now, kids are known for asking the best questions because they have no sense of being an imposter, no sense of shame, and they can go where their curiosity leads them. And it's so wonderful. And I wish we were, as a society, we could keep more of that as we move into adulthood. Are there any memorable questions that you've been asked that you really love and you kind of wish more adults asked you?
1: I guess going back to the exoplanets, I have this one poster that I bring out at the end of my presentation, which has, I guess it's mostly an artist's impression, but a range of different exoplanets. I think there are thousands of them on this poster and all of the different sizes and shapes and colours. And that always gets an entire room of hands shooting in the air. I think anything from what is the hottest, what is the coldest,

0: oldest to what would happen if the Earth fell into a black hole, or are there aliens? All of the different questions that kids could come up with. I think because space is something that is almost feels a little bit science fiction, especially to a lot of children, the questions are endless, really.
1: The other podcast I mentioned earlier, it was a science fiction related podcast, so that's why I was talking to Erica about it. Well then, speaking of aliens, do you believe in aliens?
0: I think the likelihood that Earth is the only planet in the entire universe to be able to host life is really, really tiny, especially given that we've already discovered over 5,000 different planets. The chances of not a single one of them, apart from Earth, hosting any sort of life is, I think, borderline impossible. But whether or not there's another species out there with cross-galaxy communication and intelligence and all of the sort of typical alien traits that you would see in the science fiction movies, I'm not sure.
1: No little green Martians walking around necessarily next door. Are there any recurring misinformation or misconceptions about space in general that you run into?
0: I guess I don't know if it's as much of a misconception, more of a misnomer perhaps, but getting called an astrologer or astrologist is one of the things that often bugs astronomers and astrophysicists in general.
1: We had Samuel Vernet on the episode before this, and he was asked, do you ever get, as a cosmologist, do you ever get mistaken as cosmetologist? And he was like, what's a cosmetologist? So it didn't happen. But then he went on to say the one that happens is astronomy and astrology, which is, so do people, you then get asked what star signs do you study and that sort of thing. Yeah, that must be a bit of a bug. I think, but yeah, I can totally understand the saying the wrong thing by accident. On the flip side then, is there anything about your work, be it about black holes or otherwise, that you would love for listeners to take away as their one nugget of fact from the episode?
0: I think sort of more broadly, just the importance of fundamental research and science. I think one thing that's really hard with astronomy in particular is getting the question of, okay, but how is this useful to my life? So I think it's really important to get across, especially when you're involved in the science outreach side of things, is it's such an interesting topic and we learn so much from doing this kind of research in the most extreme environments, and it leads to all of those technological developments further down the track, even if it doesn't directly have those tangible benefits to everyday society or existence.
1: Hard agree on that one, especially in ecology. Some people are like, why would we care about birds? And it's like, no, it's worth studying. And so thank you so much, Sophie. That's a great place to leave the episode today on. Fund all research. If you're out there with a lot of money, scientists want it. So thank you, listeners, for tuning in to That's What I Call Science. We love bringing you STEM-related content and hope you enjoyed the show. 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My name is Dr. Ollie Dove, and I'd like to thank my co-host, Dr. Hannah Moore, and our expert guest, Sophie Young. And thank you, Sophie, for coming back. 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

0: Hello and welcome to Lost in Science. This is half an hour on your radio where we talk about science. My name's Stu, and with me on the show this week, I have Lyndon.
1: Hey, Stu.
0: And I have Chris.
2: Hi, Stu.
0: Lyndon, what have you brought in for us that's of a sciencey nature this week?
1: It's something disgusting. I think it's something disgusting, Stu. I tried not to, but that's what piqued my interest this week. So I've brought some debunking or potential supporting evidence of an old wives' tale, a sort of natural remedy, a household remedy to the stomach bug.
0: And you should have done air quotes on natural remedy, because I think what you're talking about isn't the most natural thing in the world.
1: Not. Maybe I was doing air quotes. This is a medium for the ear. I was doing
0: air quotes
1: with my mouth. Yeah, so this week I'm looking into the science behind whether Coca-Cola can actually help you if you have a tummy bug, whether Coca-Cola is able to get rid of tummy bugs or lessen symptoms, and what the actual science, not people on Reddit, what the actual science has to say about that.
0: Well, you know, it did start off as a patent medicine back in the day, but that was when it also had cocaine in the ingredients, so it probably made a bit more difference than what it does now. That sounds really interesting. I will be looking forward to hearing whether that will solve my stomach problems or whether I'll just tough it out like I usually do. And Chris, what have you got for us?
2: Well, speaking of drug use, I guess, I'm talking about the 90s rock band Soundgarden.
0: Excellent.
1: Nice.
2: Yeah.
0: Their famous greatest hit, Spoon Man, obviously, is what you're going for.
2: No, perhaps better known is the song, the 1994 song, Black Hole Sun.
0: Ah.
2: Now, I did look up about the history of this song, and apparently the guy who wrote it, he was listening to the radio in the car. He misheard what the announcer was saying on the news, and he thought they said Black Hole Sun, thought it didn't make any sense, but it inspired him to – one of those songs was written very quickly because he just thought, what does Black Hole Sun mean? And so it's basically a nonsense term, Black Hole Sun, that became a big hit. Now, apparently it was very, I guess, prophetic, because black hole stars – are a new thing that have been hypothesized in the early universe based on some observations from the infrared space telescope, the JWST. So yeah, I am going to be exploring this new phenomenon that was predicted by Soundgarden over 30 years ago, and we should respect their contribution to science, I guess.
0: Yes. Well, so we've got treatment for your guts and getting into the guts of the universe coming up on the show. Please stay tuned.

0: And I am talking about a new discovery in the early universe, a new type of astronomical object, which we always love to have, but this one is fairly important, I think.
1: What is it?
0: Well, okay, so this, let me, a bit of context, first of all. Now, you're familiar with the JWST?
1: Yes.
2: James Webb Spider Tracksuit Pants. No, what is it?
0: Space Telescope.
2: That's right.
0: The name is still controversial, so, you know, I like to
1: prefer JWST.
0: JWST because of, you know, there was a whole issue about, James Webb, who it was named after. But, you know, I don't know, there seems to be much controversy about that these days, but, you know, I like to stick with the abbreviation just for safety's sake.
1: Mm.
0: It was a big infrared telescope that was launched a few years ago, and it was designed to look at a lot of different things, including, I suppose, the planets in our solar system, get a better view of them. It's got some interesting discoveries it's made there. It can also look at exoplanets, you know, around other stars and things, and try and get an idea of what their atmospheres are made of, and perhaps find signs of life in that. But it's also designed to look at the very early universe and, see what we can see in the early stages of the universe. And as soon as it did that, it found a whole lot of stuff that people weren't expecting, and leading to headlines like cosmology in crisis, physicists don't know what they're doing, all that kind of stuff.
1: I love that. They find something new and they go, oh, now it's changed everything. It's like, well, it's just new stuff.
0: That's what science is.
1: That we didn't know before.
0: Yeah, they're kind of picturing it as, oh, no, the physicists are all panicking because their theories aren't right. It's like, scientists love new data and unexpected things. That's the goal. That keeps it interesting.
2: Yeah.
0: Exactly.
2: If they hadn't found something new, what a massive waste of time and money.
1: Yeah. Nothing worse than writing a paper about something you already knew.
0: Yeah, that's right. That's right. So, but also, we don't clearly know everything about the universe because the universe is big and old. Mm. And it's unsurprisingly, there is still more to learn. But, like, some of the things that discovered that was a bit of a mystery was, for instance, there are a lot of galaxies in the very early universe, very bright galaxies, earlier than expected, that we thought would take time to take for galaxies to form. Okay, so this is one of the big puzzles. And a lot of these, the galaxies are so bright, they imply they've got big, supermassive black holes at their centres, which are the centre of most galaxies, is, you know, billion solar mass black holes, that sort of thing, millions to billions of solar masses. And, again, how did you get such big black holes forming so early? The other mystery they found was sprinkled throughout its kind of star field were these mysterious little red dots. And no one knew what the little red dots are. So there's a new paper that's come out that is trying to solve this question of the little red dots and maybe solve the other puzzles as well.
2: Is that their technical term, little red dots?
0: That is the technical
2: term. No way! Yes.
1: LRDs.
0: Yeah. It gets even sillier than that. So they want to examine what these little red dots and these early galaxies are about. And so they, with the JWST, they established a new survey program called, abbreviated to MOM. MOM stands for Mirage or Miracle, as in, what they're looking at, is it real? Like, is it like some sort of like image artifact? Is it a mirage or is it a miraculous early object? So this is, they take their work very seriously.
1: Yeah, clearly.
0: Scientists. Anyway, so this latest paper that came out, was published in Nature recently, is about one of the little red dots, the brightest and the reddest of the little red dots that they've seen, and they call it MOM BH*1, like little asterisk, BH*1. MOM being Mirage or Miracle, because you often name objects after the thing that discovered. In this case, it was a program called the Mirage and Miracle Program. But the BH*1 stands for Black Hole Star 1, because they're saying this is a new object called a black hole star, and it is the first that they found. So Black Hole Star 1.
1: Right. So how does a star be a black hole at the same time?
0: Or the correct question is, how does a black hole be a star at the same time? I suppose. So what it is it's a red object, obviously, very red. Not just red because it's so early in the universe. As you know, things are redshifted the further away they are, because things that in the early universe are moving far away from us because the universe is expanding, so everything is redshifted, but these are kind of red in colour as well. Now, often when we see red things in the universe, It's because there is dust in the way. Something is absorbing the light. But in this case, I mean, it's very too early in the universe for that. They also managed to establish that it wasn't anything in between us and these dots that's causing the red colour. But if you look at the spectrum, it's kind of, it doesn't have a spectrum that matches dust. In fact, it looks more like hydrogen and helium is what is the gases involved. And in particular, there's this thing where the spectrum cuts off after a certain wavelength. So at the higher frequencies or shorter wavelengths of light, the spectrum just cuts off because whatever light there is being absorbed by a lot of hydrogen. And so this implies what we've got here is a large amount of very dense hydrogen surrounding this object. So you find this kind of, this thing is called a Balmer break, where you get this drop off in the spectrum. It's something that is kind of a thing seen in large stars, for instance. But this is like the biggest Balmer break, the biggest drop off in spectrum that they've ever seen in any object. So it implies this is like a very big sort of ball of dense hydrogen. So they did a lot of modelling to work out what it could be. And the only thing that seemed to work is that you've got basically got a ball of hydrogen roughly the size of our solar system. So if you think about the sun being kind of a ball of hydrogen, essentially, at the centre of our solar system, and then if that was as big as the whole system, that's what we're talking about, kind of a star-like object as big as the whole solar system. And it's so bright that just a normal star could not explain its brightness. So the only theory they could come up with is that there was a black hole at the centre of this star-like object. So in that sense, it is a black hole, but also a star in that sense. So it's not powered by nuclear fusion. It's powered by a black hole. The black hole is absorbing all the gas and stuff that's falling into it. And when that happens, when stuff falls into a black hole, you know, it swirls around, as you've probably seen in the pictures. It gets moved very fast. It gets very hot as it's swirling around. It gives off a lot of radiation. And so that is essentially what is happening there. This black hole is, you know, by sucking in a lot of this gas, it is giving off a lot of radiation. A lot of that is being absorbed by the hydrogen surrounding it, and only the red light is getting out, this really bright red object.
2: So is that their hypothesis, or were they able to test that and prove that?
0: Well, they can't really prove it. They've basically done, apparently they did like a million different models, certainly using a computer of some type. They did a million different models. And this is kind of the only, this model fit the data. So it's not proven, but no one's got a better explanation for this. And it kind of fits with what we know should be going on in the early universe, I suppose. So, yeah, it basically, it's kind of, it is really bright too, I should say. It's brighter, it sits in a galaxy, but this red object is brighter than the whole galaxy that it sits in, which is why they picked on this one. It was, again, it was the brightest one that they could see. So it kind of answers some of these questions. It's sort of an explanation for the little red dots. They've had a bit of a look at some of the other little red dots, and they found they've got a similar spectrum. They seem to have similar properties to this one. So if this explanation works, it could work for all the little red dots. And it could also explain how you got black holes growing so quickly, because they were in kind of these, basically these kind of weird star-like objects, and they just absorbed a lot of stuff very quickly and grew in mass. This particular one, it does seem to be on a collision course with another galaxy in the early universe. About 100 million years it would take to hit it, which, considering this whole thing was about 600 million years after the Big Bang, that's not, you know, a lot of time in the grand scheme of things. So, you know, when galaxies collide, if their black holes meet, then they can merge and make an even bigger black hole. And so in this way, you could have had black holes growing fairly early on in the universe, which is, I think, is an interesting thing as well. Like, you know, black holes were theorized fairly early on from, you know, Einstein's theory of relativity. Took a long time for us to kind of find objects that we were confident were black holes. But, you know, they seemed like these weird theoretical constructs, this idea. They're kind of a, you know, they're described as a black hole. They seem like a defect in the universe, like a hole in the universe, like a little mistake. But, you know, the fact that there are so many big ones early on, they must have formed, like, right at the beginning of the universe. And then they've grown, some of them got really big and they sit at the centre of galaxies now. They're fundamental to the whole universe and what we see in the universe, which is, I don't know, it's kind of a weird thing that there could be these objects that are like nothing else, that kind of a big wall where nothing can get out of them, and yet they are such an integral part of our universe. to me, that shakes my idea of how things should be working, like nice. You think just all the stuff that we see, the kind of matter and forces we see going on, is what the universe should be. But no, there's these monsters that no one can get into or out of that are the, key to how it all works.
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2: Welcome back. Yes, you're listening to Lost in Science. Now, Chris and Stu, I've got a question for you. It's maybe a slightly indelicate question, but I'm sure you would have some useful answers. What is your go-to if you're feeling like you got a bit of a sick tum? What's your household remedy for if you're feeling a little bit unwell?
1: Just tough it out.
2: Sack of concrete.
1: Yeah, I don't really take anything for an upset tummy.
0: No. Yeah, no, me neither.
1: I have in the past had, you know, if I had serious diarrhea, taken things, but the cure in that case is often almost as bad as the problem because it blocks you up forever, you know, for days, and it's not fun.
0: Yeah, and like serious diarrhoea, the main thing is we are getting the indelicate straight away, aren't we? is like, you know, when the actual treatments you get is often it's about hydration and that sort of stuff. And so it's only really that's like putting your fluids back. Basically, is a lot of tough it out, I think, is the way to just put up with that until it will go away eventually.
2: Yep.
0: Fingers crossed.
2: Okay. Oh, wow. I really thought you guys would say, okay, well, here's what I do. I have two parts ginger and two parts, you know, whatever.
0: No, I'm too busy usually.
2: What about if someone else in your house is sick?
0: We don't have any special remedies. No, I should have one. Maybe you'll supply.
2: Well, I've got a couple of suggestions. So a friend of mine whose mother is a nurse, she would always swear by grated apple. If you're feeling a little bit dusty or if you're feeling like you've got a bit of a sick tum, grated apple gives you those electrolytes, rehydrates you, but it's quite gentle on the tum.
0: Okay.
2: And another suggestion that looms large in my family history is Coca-Cola.
1: I mean, you know,
0: for the flat lemonade.
1: Yeah.
2: Well, there you go.
1: Is an old thing, but I don't put any store in it, so I don't do that. And also I never have any flat lemonade.
0: No.
2: It's all fizzy.
1: It doesn't sit around long enough to go flat.
2: Well, Diet Coke is a remedy that is used a lot.
0: Okay.
2: For traveling, if you've eaten something and you're like, well, I don't know if that's going to.
0: So Diet Coke, not Coke Zero.
2: Well, either. Diet Coke, regular Coke, Coke Zero. There is this bit of an urban legend that Diet Coke, Coca-Cola, Coke Zero, any form of carbonated, caffeinated beverage can help calm the stomach. It's certainly something that has stuck in my brain since I was in my 20s, maybe traveling through Asia, thinking, oh, you know what? I've eaten a bit of a weird sandwich, just going to have a Coke, and maybe that'll cut something off at the pass. And I was curious about whether there was any scientific evidence, scientific reality to support this old wives' tale.
0: I'm just thinking, though, when you're thinking about, like, getting some energy into, like, a sugary drink is a way of getting some sugar in you in a non kind of gut-harming form, I suppose.
2: Yeah. I mean, you think about Coke, you don't really think that it's good for your gut, because it has those acids in it. It's a carbonated beverage. It's also got a lot of chemicals, you know, artificially produced chemicals. So you think, well, maybe that's not ideal. But the internet suggests that I'm not alone in this theory. There are quite a few people out there on the internet spruiking the health benefits of Coke and Diet Coke, although somebody suggested that Coke can also cure COVID. So, you know, let's interrogate that with a little bit more of a scientific mind.
0: Look, before you dive in, can I also say that whatever findings you're about to announce, I presume also apply to Pepsi. So
2: yes.
0: Let us not be.
1: and Royal Crown Cola.
0: Yeah, RC,
2: Caffeinated beverages that are carbonated.
0: Okay, yep.
2: Caffeinated carbonated beverages.
0: Oh, Iron Brew?
2: Ooh.
0: Is that carbonated? Caffeinated?
1: That's carbonated, yeah, yeah.
2: I don't know if it's caffeinated.
1: I don't know if it's caffeinated. Anyway. It's full of sugar.
0: Yeah.
2: Yeah. This story is not sponsored by any particular beverage.
0: That's what we're trying to establish, yeah.
2: The exploration was done on Coke. Actually don't know about Pepsi. Most of the studies I explored were looking at Coke and Coca-Cola. Okay. And in fact, at the recent Paris Olympics, you know when there were swimmers in the Seine?
1: Oh, yeah.
2: And people were really worried about getting gastro from swimming in the Seine. Some supporters and some sort of athlete trainers were suggesting that you down a Coke after you have a swim. Quite a few athletes, including Australian athletes, were like, I'm just doing what I'm told. I'm doing what the experts tell me. And that's to have a Coke, maybe to revitalize their sugar levels and also kill off some bugs. I don't know.
0: So what does it say? What does it say?
2: Exactly, right? Yeah. There's a lot of anecdotal evidence. Let's have a look at the actual science. First of all, there is a bit of science around Coke calming down an upset stomach, right? Partially because it's got phosphoric acid in it, and this is the acid that kind of interacts with rust or any kind of oxide, if you've seen those experiments and demonstrations where coins are put into Coke, and that the rust gets kind of dissolved with the phosphoric acid. But that phosphoric acid can also slow down your digestion, which can soften or ease up stomach cramps. So much so that it's actually included in some over-the-counter medicines in the US for stomach cramps, so if you're feeling nauseous. And it also increases mucus development, the phosphoric acid in your stomach.
0: I did not know this.
2: Yeah, so that can be helpful as well. A bit of sugar does that too. So if you're getting phosphoric acid over-the-counter at the pharmacy, it also is mixed with fructose or glucose or something like that. And so that's kind of what Coca-Cola would be. Generally, some of the advice around having Coke to ease an upset stomach is to flatten it out first, because the bubbles can help sometimes but can also hinder sometimes if you're feeling a bit sick in the stomach. There was a review study done in 2009 that looked at all of the different I couldn't find anything huge, any big study that said Coke definitely does this or doesn't do that. Because while you say a sugary beverage is good for you if you've got gastro or something, Coke is not going to rehydrate you in the way that, rehydration salts are going to do. So a little bit can be okay, but if you think, right, I'm just going to have Coke and that'll cure what ails me.
0: Yeah.
2: No.
0: I mean, but yeah, if you've got an upset tummy, you're probably not at that desperately dehydrated level.
2: So, yeah, true. True. But a study in 2009 that reviewed lots of other studies from around the world found no clear evidence that Coca-Cola was going to be that it has a strong beneficial property. Certainly not a property for killing any bugs that you might have accidentally ingested. Of course, Coca-Cola is acidic, but your stomach is more acidic. So if there are any microbes or viruses that you've managed to inhale and put into your stomach, then your stomach acid's probably going to do a pretty good job of breaking those down as well. However, I did find a recent study that was published by researchers in Pakistan in 2024 that has suggested Coca-Cola is developing as a treatment for Bezos.
0: Oh, not Jeff Bezos, but no.
2: Basically obstructions in your intestinal tract or in your stomach.
0: Yeah.
2: This study in particular was looking at persimmon-derived Bezos.
0: Right.
2: So if anybody's eaten a persimmon...
1: I have.
2: Yes.
1: It didn't give me any problems.
2: Persimmons have got quite big stones, is that right?
1: They've got quite large seeds, yeah. So yes. I guess if you swallowed one accidentally,
2: correct,
1: it could cause a problem.
2: Correct. Yeah. Correct. So if this is where you are, if you're listening to this thinking I've accidentally swallowed a persimmon stone, keep listening. This study in Pakistan, they had 31 people who had presented to the hospital with persimmon focused Bezos, so they'd swallowed a persimmon seed. And the researchers applied Coca-Cola through a nasal lavage. So they put 3 litres of Coke.
1: Oh, my God. Up your nose.
2: Up your nose, into the digestive tract and out again. And they had about a 50% success rate of the Coca-Cola as a low intrusion method of dislodging this bezel, this sort of so object that was stuck in your gut. Yeah. So apparently there were a few different reasons why it could work, right? The carbon dioxide bubbles of Coca-Cola would sort of act to dissolve and break down the fibrous seed of the persimmon, and this can be used for pineapple as well if you chomp down a really tough bit of pineapple. Also, the mucolytic effect, so mucus creation that Coca-Cola does, particularly the sodium bicarbonate in the Coca-Cola, that can help to bring up mucus, which can also help move things around. The acidic nature of Coca-Cola and the CO2 and the sodium bicarbonate work together to break it down and keep things moving. And this is a 2024 study that also looked at other studies around the world and suggested that Coca-Cola could be a first-pass approach to deal with this particular issue. That was the best thing that I could find about this old wives' tale that, you know, I can't see any scientific evidence, but my brain goes to maybe we should have a Coke. We've eaten something a little bit suspect. Let's see if it can keep our stomachs from getting sicker. Hmm. I don't know. It could be, for me, a placebo effect, which is interesting because the other study about Coca-Cola, when you explore, you know, the health benefits or not so much of Coke, comes from a group of Belgian students in the 1990s drank Coke and then got a bit sick. And it made big news. No Coca-Cola products were sold for about 3 weeks across Belgium and northern France. This was in 1999. And then the following week, hundreds of other people in Belgium were like, oh, I'm sick too. I know. They were complained of stomach upset as well. And this is a really canonical example of the nocebo effect. Mm. You know, there's the placebo effect. This is the nocebo effect.
0: So what is the nocebo effect?
2: The nocebo effect is when you think that you are going to have adverse outcomes based on taking something.
0: Also, the placebo is when you think you take something and you think it's going to make you feel better and it does.
2: Yep.
0: The nocebo is when you take something you think it's going to make you sick and it does.
2: Exactly.
0: Right, okay.
2: Yes. So a lot of deep diving was done into whether the Coca-Cola that these kids had in the 90s was contaminated. They didn't find any evidence of that. And the research suggested it was a sociological illness. Everybody's brains sort of made them think that they were feeling sick because they had it in their head that maybe they were drinking something that was making them sick. So possibly there's some placebo effect going on there, with lots of people on the internet saying, oh, no, Coke really cures me every time I get a little bit of a sore tummy. So there's a bit of science, there's a bit of chemical science involved, but a little bit of psychological science as well. So if you are feeling a little bit sick and Coke works for you, keep it going. Maybe don't put 3 litres of it up your nose. And if you do get a persimmon seed stuck in your tummy, don't do that either. Go to the hospital.
0: In Pakistan.

0: And that is all we have time for this week on Lost in Science. Thank you for joining us in Getting Lost. 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

0: This is Democracy Now.
1: You know, the federal government was conducting an illegal and murderous campaign of terror against immigrant working class people in the Twin Cities. So it's not a surprise to us that they were using these methods to try and infiltrate and map the folks who were organizing opposition to their campaign.
0: After federal agents killed Renee Good and Alex Preti in Minneapolis, did the federal government investigate? Yes. The Department of Homeland Security spied on activist groups and unions that were involved in the protests against ICE's deadly crackdown. We'll get the latest. Then in an exclusive interview, the prominent British human rights attorney Rajiv Menon speaks out on being charged with contempt of court for what he said during his closing argument in the trial of his client, a Palestine Action protester. Finally, the journalist Gil Duran on his new book, The Nerd Reich, Silicon Valley Fascism and the War on Democracy.
2: The Nerd Reich is a cult of dangerous billionaires who believe it is their destiny to overthrow American democracy in the 21st century using technology, specifically AI, crypto, and the Trump administration.
0: All that and more coming up. Welcome to Democracy Now!, democracynow.org, The War and Peace Report. I'm Amy Goodman. President Trump has reportedly threatened to bomb the S out of Oman if it, quote, gets in the way of the U.S. blockade of Iranian ships in the Strait of Hormuz. It comes as Trump has downplayed concerns about conditions on the USS Abraham Lincoln, an aircraft carrier that's been deployed for more than 260 days, one of the longest deployments in U.S. military history. Two U.S. military newspapers, the Navy Times and Stars and Stripes, have reported multiple attempts by sailors to jump overboard amidst deteriorating conditions on the Lincoln, including food rationing, plumbing backups, and shortages of basic supplies, including toothpaste and soap. This is President Trump talking to reporters Friday, saying the deployment hasn't been long enough.
3: That ship is moving right now, or very shortly, and it's being replaced with another very similar ship.
4: Has the deployment gone on too long? Are you worried about the mental health?
3: Not nearly long enough.
0: Not nearly long enough, the president said. This comes as President Trump says the U.S. will substantially reduce joint military exercises with South Korea, noting Seoul had declined to join the U.S. war on Iran. He said his decision is based on his, quote, very good relationship with North Korea's leader Kim Jong-un, adding the country has been, quote, unthreatening and respectful as long as he's been president. Meanwhile, in Qatar, officials are denying Iranian accusations that Doha is secretly holding three Iranian airmen as prisoners of war. The dispute dates to the third day of the war, when Qatar said it shot down two Iranian warplanes and claimed were threatening its airspace. On Sunday, Iran's military announced a $30,000 bounty for killing or capturing U.S. soldiers, which would be doubled if it's carried out by a woman.
5: Whoever, any dear combatant, kills an American or captures one and hands them over to any of the units of the Islamic Republic of Iran Army, supported by those dear individuals who wish to participate in financial jihad, but under the guarantee of the army alongside the great rewards of jihad, we will provide a proper gift. This gift is equivalent to $30,000, approximately 5 billion tomans.
0: In Lebanon, Israeli airstrikes killed at least 11 people, including children, on Saturday, one of the deadliest Israeli attacks in Lebanon since the so-called ceasefire with Hezbollah took effect in June. Israel's been striking Lebanon since early March after Hezbollah fired into Israel in retaliation for the U.S.-Israeli war on Iran. Israeli strikes have killed more than 4,300 people in Lebanon this year. According to the U.N., more than 1 million people have been forced to flee their homes. President Trump's son-in-law and envoy Jared Kushner has met with Israeli Prime Minister Benjamin Netanyahu after Israel rejected a 15-point plan for Gaza promoted by President Trump's so-called Board of Peace. The proposal would see Hamas gradually disarm and turn over governance of the Gaza Strip to an international force in exchange for Israel's withdrawal. Over the weekend, Kushner met in Cairo with Hamas's political chief, Khalil al-Hayya. Also joining the talk was Egyptian President Abdel Fattah al-Sisi, former British Prime Minister Tony Blair, and Qatari, Turkish, and Egyptian mediators. In the occupied West Bank, Israel's military has announced plans to hand over responsibility for policing Israeli settlers to a civilian Israeli police force. Palestinian officials condemn the plan as a flagrant violation of international law, calling it another step towards Israeli annexation of the West Bank. This comes as a siege by Israeli settlers on the village of Kusra has entered its second week, with 15 Palestinians, including two children, cut off from food, water and electricity by armed Israeli settlers backed by soldiers. Human rights groups say it's part of a concerted effort by Israelis to seize even more Palestinian land. This is a video filmed by Aisha Hassan, whose family's been confined to their home for over a week while Israeli soldiers occupy a neighboring building.
6: We are in our besieged house and have been under siege for the last 7 days. The soldiers are stationed on the nearby house of my brother Youssef. They keep screaming and singing all day.
0: In Russia, officials say at least 10 people were killed over the weekend when Ukraine launched one of its largest drone attacks since the start of the war. Moscow's defense ministry claims it shot down nearly 1,500 Ukrainian drones over 24 hours. A massive fire tore through a distribution warehouse operated by the Russian online retailer Wildberries just outside central Moscow. Ukrainian officials say Russia struck 13 locations across Ukraine over the same period, killing 7 people. In Afghanistan, the Taliban have marked 5 years in power since U.S. forces withdrew from the country. Since retaking control in 2021, the Taliban have stripped away the rights of women and girls, with UNESCO reporting some 2.4 million girls are now barred from secondary and higher education. The United Nations warns more than half of women's groups still working in Afghanistan could cease operations within the next year due to funding problems. This is the permanent representative of Denmark to the United Nations.
7: The Taliban's systematic repression of women and girls has become a defining feature of the current system. Afghanistan remains the only country in the world where girls are banned from secondary and higher education. The grave abuse of the right to education is also having far-reaching consequences for Afghanistan's economic development and provision of essential public services.
0: Hundreds of migrants in Spain's North African enclave of Ceuta gathered for a protest Sunday demanding they be granted asylum. They're among the thousands who remain there after more than 70,000 people crossed into the enclave in recent weeks seeking protections. Dozens died, mostly from drowning in their attempt to reach the Spanish territory amidst an intensifying crackdown along the border with Morocco. Many of those who stayed in Ceuta are now forced to sleep on the beach or in the city's outskirts. This is a migrant from Morocco who swam there.
8: We have problems and bad situations in our country. There are so many talents in our country that have been lost. We are truly suffering. We are sleeping next to the sea, with cold, with bad smell. We are suffering a lot. The police doesn't let us go downtown. They always kick us out, telling us to get the hell out of there.
0: In Indonesia, a 7.7 magnitude earthquake that struck the country Saturday was followed by nearly 1,000 aftershocks, killing more than 50 people. The largest earthquake hit just north of Flores Island, followed by a second 6.4 magnitude quake in Indonesia's western Sumatra Island. An estimated 5,000 people have been evacuated. Search and rescue teams race to find survivors. Many evacuees have been forced to sleep in the streets, afraid of more aftershocks. Meanwhile, tents have been set up amidst the rubble of collapsed hospitals to serve as makeshift emergency rooms to treat injured patients. Landslides have also blocked roads in parts of Flores Island, raising concerns of dwindling aid and resources as people go hungry.
6: My husband in the morning took Rohini's baby and went to the store, and he got us three loaves of bread to share. One loaf of bread, I felt so sorry for my nieces and nephews, had to be divided, little by little. She's pregnant. I feel so sorry for her, so I only ate a small amount. Even a single banana would be divided among three people. We were desperately hungry.
0: This is Indonesia's deadliest quake since 2022, when an earthquake in West Java killed hundreds. In the United States, in northern Michigan, a gunman killed five people Friday, prompting a manhunt that ended when the shooter was found dead alongside one of his victims. Separately, police in Petersburg, Virginia, arrested a 19-year-old suspect on Saturday following an overnight shooting at Virginia State University that left five people injured, one of them critically, just hours after officials welcomed freshmen to campus. According to the Gun Violence Archive, the U.S. has seen at least 305 mass shootings since the start of the year. President Trump's former personal attorney, now Attorney General Todd Blanche, has declined to pledge that the Justice Department will operate independently of the White House. Blanche was asked about the topic by NBC's Meet the Press host Kristen Welker.
9: You, of course, used to be President Trump's former personal defense attorney. Can you pledge that the Justice Department will always act independently of the White House?
10: Well, there's a big difference between saying we will always do our job and investigate any case and act independently of the White House. No, I'm not going to pledge that.
0: A federal judge has ruled the state of Idaho must allow abortions when the pregnant person's health and life are at risk. U.S. District Judge B. Lynn Windmill ruled Idaho state officials cannot prosecute physicians who perform abortions under these circumstances, saying Idaho's near total abortion ban violates the due process and equal protection clauses of the 14th Amendment. Physicians faced up to 5 years in prison if found in violation of the ban. In his ruling, Judge Windmill wrote, quote, "It's about self-preservation and the limit of the state's power to make a woman suffer for the sake of an unborn child. A pregnant woman's health is not a state resource to be allocated at the legislature's whim," he said. And the Democratic National Committee has approved sweeping changes to the 2028 presidential primary calendar. Under the new schedule, South Carolina voters would cast the first ballots January 22nd, followed by Nevada on February 1st. Iowa, New Hampshire would no longer be the first states to hold nominating contests. The move could expand the influence of Black and Latino voters on narrowing the field of presidential contenders. And those are some of the headlines. This is Democracy Now!, democracynow.org, the War and Peace Report. I'm Amy Goodman.
11: And I'm Anjali Kamath, and welcome to all of our viewers and listeners around the country and across the world. Operation Puppet Master. That's the name of an expansive surveillance program launched by the federal government against activists, left-leaning political organizations, labor unions, and other groups in Minnesota last winter, as hundreds of thousands of residents joined protests demanding an end to the violent mass deportation campaign in the state by ICE and other federal agencies known as Operation Metro Surge. The spying program was launched by HSI. Homeland Security Investigations, 4 days after federal agents shot and killed Alex Preddy, a nurse and protester, and just weeks after agents shot another protester, Renee Good. The spying program came to light in court documents filed in federal district court in Minnesota and first reported on by the New York Times. The documents were filed by defense attorney Kevin Rich in the federal case against 15 purported Antifa members. Minnesotans accused of conspiracy to, quote, impede or injure federal officers and to, quote, violently oppose immigration law enforcement. Rich represents one of the accused, Isaac Sant.
0: In Kevin Rich's motion, he reveals that undercover agents posing as protesters spied on community members at meetings in churches, parks, libraries, schools, and union halls, and that HSI secretly obtained the financial records of national labor unions, including the SEIU and the Communication Workers of America, CWA, as well as national nonprofits like the Sunrise Movement. The financial records go back 3 years. Democracy Now! Spoke to Kieran Knutson, president of the CWA Local 7250, on Sunday to get his response.
1: We were outraged but not surprised to learn this news. You know, the federal government was conducting an illegal and murderous campaign of terror against immigrant working class people in the Twin Cities. So it's not a surprise to us that they were using these methods to try and infiltrate and map the folks who were organizing opposition to their campaign. And, you know, it's our understanding that they've surveilled our members, that they have infiltrated meetings that we co-sponsored, and possibly even entered our office once as undercover cops for the federal government as part of this operation. So, yeah, it just shows what kind of government we're up against.
11: In the motion filed with the court attorney, Attorney Kevin Rich writes, quote, "With no evidence, the government alleged to the grand jury that the conspiracy in this case extends far beyond the defendants to include the AFL-CIO, the Minneapolis Federation of Educators, the Minnesota Association of Professional Employees, Monarca, Veterans for Peace, and the Grease Pit Bicycle Repair Shop, among others. So far, none of the groups targeted by the HSI inquiry have faced charges." The executive director of the Sunrise Movement, Aru Shiny Ajay, said, quote, "While federal agents repeatedly broke the law, ordinary people exercised their First Amendment rights to protect their neighbors. The surveillance operation arose from a White House directive known as National Security Presidential Memo 7, NSPM 7, which identifies a potential domestic terrorist as someone expressing, quote, anti-Christian, anti-capitalist, or anti-American views."
12: For more, we're joined by two guests. Isaac Sant is a healthcare worker in St. Paul, Minnesota, one of the 15 protesters charged by the federal government in June. It was his attorney, Kevin Rich, who filed this motion and released these documents on Thursday. And Emilio Gonzalez-Avalos is executive director of Unidos Minnesota, a grassroots group and immigrant advocacy organization that was also spied on by the federal government. We welcome you both to Democracy Now! I wanted to turn first to Isaac Sant in St. Paul. It's your attorney that who released these documents. It has been explosive around the country to see the federal government, after the killing of Alex Preti and Renee Good, investigating who? The activists who are protesting these killings and the deadly immigrant crackdown. Now, your attorney advised you not to speak today, but you've chosen to. Why? Talk about what's happened in the Twin Cities.
13: Hi, Amy. Thanks for having me. I believe this case is a blatant act of political repression against anybody who was brave enough to protest against ICE's terroristic rampage through our streets in December and January. And I think the calculus here is a little different than in a normal criminal trial. I think these are politically motivated charges intended to quell dissent, and that my little organization is not really the target of these. I'm under indictment, and it's obviously very stressful, but the whole community is really the target here. This is intended to have a chilling effect on protest and to intimidate people out of the street.
11: Isaac, were you one of the groups
13: here? This is intended to have a chilling effect on protest and to intimidate people out of the street.
11: Isaac, were you one of

0: officer and also for interstate stalking.
1: I want to bring in Emilia Gonzalez-Avalos into the conversation, Executive Director of Unidos Minnesota. Emilia, can you talk about your organization? I'm looking at this chart of that Homeland Security Investigations put out called The Conspiracy, and there's a group called Monarca right at the top. And this is a project of Unidos, your group. Can you talk about your experience with federal surveillance?
2: Of course. Well, Monarca is, as you said, our constitutional observing program. It is an on-ramp for community organizing where we developed these massive forums for people to learn about how to legally and constitutionally observe what was happening in our streets with the deadly force being used upon our immigrant families. And that's all we did. We were teaching people how to use their First Amendment. What does a warrant, an administrative warrant, looks like differently from a judicial warrant? What were the rights and opportunities that we have to protect the rights of immigrants in detention or while they are being detained? How do you locate a person that has just been detained? We also talked about Fourth Amendment rights. And this program grew to almost 30,000 people before MetroSearch and reached to 50,000 people after MetroSearch, and it continues to grow. And so we were shocked, we were sick to hear that we were also in this list of people that were organizing using their First Amendment rights and the right to petition to their government, but also not surprised. We have learned through history that this is one of the tactics they have used across the world to repress and scare and disrupt movements that are organizing with other people against racism, that are organizing for justice, and that are organizing for a multiracial, high-functioning democracy.
3: I want to go to what the U.S. Attorney for Minnesota said in a news conference. He refused to answer repeated questions about whether any federal agents or officers were injured by the defendants.
4: Whether or not they actually, at the end of the day, caused bodily harm is not the measure of whether or not they committed a serious federal crime. And I would dare say, you know, we just cannot have in this country people getting together, engaging in all of these violent acts, and then simply saying, well, you know, nobody got hurt. So how bad could it have been?
3: That was the U.S. Attorney for Minnesota, Daniel Rosen, who also suggested there could be more charges related to ongoing investigations into anti-ICE activism during so-called Operation MetroSearch.
4: If you are actively conspiring to impede law enforcement, actively conspiring to commit the acts that today's indictment alleges, you ought to go on the assumption that we're watching you and that we'll get you.
3: I mean, this is quite something. When there are accusations of violence, the U.S. attorney cannot name one example of violence that the defendants were involved with. Can you respond to this, Isaac Sent?
0: On the advice of my attorney, I'm not going to talk about the details of any overt acts I'm alleged to have committed in the indictment. But what I can tell you is that our activism, me and all of my co-defendants, was nonviolent throughout MetroSearch, and that, as I said, this is a naked act of political repression. This is not about what we did. This is about who we are and what we believe. This is about the suppression of our politics and, more broadly, of any opposition to ICE's campaign of terror across the country. I didn't hurt anyone. I'm not alleged to have hurt anyone. And there's nothing in the indictment that I'm accused of that tens of thousands of people also didn't participate in as acts of protest when ICE was rampaging through our streets.
1: I want to bring Amelia back into this conversation. This indictment against the 15 defendants, you know, accused them of everything from throwing ICE chunks to setting up blockades. But the surveillance documents released last week now show the government was monitoring peaceful library meetings about de-escalation tactics. What are your thoughts on the kind of evidence being gathered by the Trump administration and the financial

0: racial records that have been collected of the SEIU, Sunrise Movement, 3 years of financial records?
1: Well, I am not an attorney, and I also have never experienced or witnessed a network of surveillance that tries to fish and hunt for the behaviors that they want to polarize and then act using that acting with the strength of the Department of Justice. It is also said that in this administration, a ham sandwich can get an indictment. And so it is very dangerous, the times that we're living, the discretion in which the rule of law is being used. And I hold two things at the same time. Courts decide on individual conduct, and everybody has the right to due process. Everybody gets a defense. And a government that puts a bicycle collective and a teacher's union and a network of regular people like Unidos on a conspiracy chart, in my opinion, loses the right to be believed about who the dangerous people are.
2: Emilio Gonzalez-Avalos, thank you so much for being with us, Executive Director of Unidos Minnesota, and Isaac Sand, healthcare worker and activist in St. Paul, one of the 15 Minnesotans charged with conspiracy to impede federal officers during their immigration crackdown last winter. It was his attorney who released the documents. Coming up in an exclusive interview, the prominent British human rights attorney Rajiv Menon speaking out on being charged with contempt of court for what he said during his closing argument in defense of his client, a protester with Palestine Action. We'll go to London. Stay with us.

0: I Keep Faith by the British musician Billy Bragg, performing in our Democracy Now! Studio. This is Democracy Now!, democracynow.org. I'm Amy Goodman with Anjali Kamat.
1: We turn now to the case of a leading human rights attorney in Britain who is facing criminal charges himself over his representation of a client in court. Rajiv Menon KC, King's Counsel, is accused of criminal contempt over his closing speech at the trial of six Palestine Action activists for their direct action protest at a weapons factory owned by Elbit Systems, a supplier of arms to Israel, in Filton in August of 2024. Menon is being accused of misleading the jury and ignoring the judge's directions in his remarks. He's believed to be the first defense attorney in Britain to be prosecuted over statements in a closing speech. Mr. Justice's court order read in part, quote, "The respondent made statements which were capable of suggesting to the jury that the court was not impartial, in that he referred to the defendants being prevented from giving evidence about Elbit Systems and later referred to Elbit Systems being protected and wined and dined in the corridors of power."
0: Garden Court Chambers, where Menon has worked as a barrister for 30 years, said the charges brought against him were unprecedented and have, quote, "sent shockwaves through the legal profession," unquote. The chair of the Criminal Bar Association has said the charges have left attorneys afraid of doing their jobs. Amnesty International said, quote, "The prosecution of Palestine Action lawyer Rajiv Menon, KC, is a serious threat to fair trial rights and the right to protest," unquote. For more, we're joined by Rajiv Menon, KC, himself, in his first television broadcast interview since the charges were brought. He's joining us from London, where Democracy Now! Just was. Thanks so much for being with us. Why have you decided to speak out? In fact, you encourage your clients, Palestine Action protesters, not to speak directly to the press, is that right? And yet now you're the focus of the court.
2: Firstly, thank you for inviting me. I've decided to speak out because for the last few months, a number of senior judges in this country have decided to make the most serious allegations against me in public, publishing those allegations on the Judicial Office website. And, of course, you've already highlighted the fact that I'm the first lawyer, as far as I'm aware, as far as my lawyers are aware, ever to be prosecuted for contempt of court in British legal history. And I just feel that it's important that I have a voice in this and that I at least address some of the matters in general terms that I'm accused of, as opposed to simply waiting for my opportunity in court months from now to say what I need to say.
1: And Rajiv, can you explain why these contempt charges are being brought against you? What exactly did you say that was considered contempt of court?
2: So I made a closing speech in a Palestine Action protest case, as you said, on the 8th of January this year, on behalf of my client Charlotte Head, who was one of those engaged in direct action against the Elbit Systems factory. And the judge subsequently made seven specific allegations of contempt against me. I'm probably not wise for me to go into the full detail of that, but suffice to say, perhaps, that I categorically deny deliberately breaching any judicial order, and as far as I'm aware, as far as I believe, didn't inadvertently breach any order either. I mean, contempt of court is a complicated jurisdiction, but in essence, it involves a serious interference with the administration of justice, and I categorically deny that anything that I said in that closing speech amounted to a serious interference with the administration of justice. But that's the allegation in a nutshell.
0: Rajiv Menon, since our systems are a little different, the legal systems, not only in the United States and Britain, but around the world, if you can say in lay terms, in your closing argument, what is the argument you were making? I mean, we have a defense in the United States, or we have a description, for example, called jury nullification. They can say someone did something, but they don't feel they can should be found guilty. Talk about what the yes. Palestine Action defendants were accused of, who you represented, and what your argument was.
2: Yes. So my client, Charlotte Head, was charged with aggravated burglary, violent disorder, and criminal damage. And she had statutory defenses to aggravated burglary and violent disorder. The problem was, in relation to criminal damage, there was no dispute that she had participated with others in damaging property belonging to the Israeli arms manufacturer, Elbit Systems. And the trial judge had withdrawn her only available defense of lawful excuse to that charge. And so on the face of it, she had no defense to the charge. But of course, she's innocent and proven guilty. And ultimately, the facts are for the jury, not for the judge. The jury are the sole judges of the facts. And so in my speech, I told the jury about a very famous case from 1670, excuse me, of William Penn and William Mead, who had been charged with unlawful preaching on the streets of London. And in that case, the trial judge had directed the jury to convict, and the jury had refused to convict. And the jury was subsequently imprisoned, and when they continued to refuse to convict, were fined. And some of those jurors refused to pay the fine. They were locked up, and that case that came to be known as Bushell's case is one of the most famous cases in British legal history. And I told the jury about that case, as hundreds if not thousands of other lawyers have done before me, and I told the jury about a plaque at the Old Bailey, probably the most famous courtroom in the world, where that case is celebrated. Again, something that's been done by countless lawyers before me. And what I've been accused of is that by doing that, I was informing the jury about their right to acquit a defendant according to their conscience and was inviting them to do so. And that is an allegation I categorically deny. What you call jury nullification in the United States is called jury equity here. But I categorically deny, I need to make this absolutely clear, that I either informed the jury of the existence of that principle, that fundamental principle, or invited them to invoke it. What I did do was tell them about that famous case and about the plaque that celebrates the case. And that's at the very heart of the allegation that I face.
1: Rajiv, I want to turn to a clip of your client, Charlotte Head, speaking to AJ Plus earlier this year.
3: Palestine will never be forgotten, and for me, it's something that I will never stop supporting and fighting for and wanting to scream from the rooftops. We wanted to stop the manufacturing of weapons on British soil that were being used by Israel in the genocide in Gaza. I think we'd asked nicely. We'd asked so many times in every different way, and the government wasn't listening. Having been in prison, which is obviously, you know, not even comparable to what people are going through in Gaza, but experiencing a smidge of that isolation, having people tell you that you're not alone and that people are there and that you're never going to be forgotten, I think that's probably the most poignant thing I could say.
1: Rajiv Menon, tell us about your client, Charlotte Head, and what exactly she was charged with, and she's back in prison now?
2: She is. She's an extraordinary woman, I should say that from the outset, who has dedicated most of her adult life to helping those less fortunate than her. She spent 3 years working in the refugee camps in Calais, doing a number of different jobs at the time to assist refugees and asylum seekers. At the time of her involvement in the action against the factory in Filton, she was working with women suffering domestic and children suffering domestic violence and abuse in London. So she's someone who's dedicated, as I said, most of her adult life to helping others, and was driven to participate in this action by the genocide that was being live streamed onto our televisions and our mobile phones in this country. As I said, she was charged with aggravated burglary, violent disorder, and criminal damage. She was acquitted by the jury at the first trial of aggravated burglary, which was the most serious charge that she faced, a charge that can technically attract a sentence of life imprisonment. The prosecution subsequently dropped the charge of violent disorder against her. The jury at the first trial were hung on that charge. As far as criminal damage is concerned, the jury couldn't decide at the first trial. But she had a retrial later in April and May, and at that retrial she was convicted of criminal damage and was given a custodial sentence of of 5 years imprisonment. She's currently serving that sentence. And in addition to that, the trial judge found that her offending, quite extraordinarily, the first time this has ever happened in a protest case in this country, that her offending had a terrorist connection. And as a result, she's subject now to a draconian regime within the prison system, which has, in real terms, lengthened the time that she will have to spend in custody. And that is a matter that's currently subject to appeal.
1: And the judge in this case, in the first trial and the second trial, put several restrictions on what was allowed as a defense. Is that right? Can you explain that?
2: Yes. So because the trial judge had withdrawn their justifications from them, as I mentioned earlier, Charlotte's defense of lawful excuse was withdrawn from the jury. Other justification defenses were withdrawn. The judge restricted what the defendants could say about their underlying motivations, and specifically about what they could say about Elbit Systems. And so on a number of occasions during the first trial, the defendants were stopped from telling the jury what they had learned about Elbit Systems prior to their involvement in the action. But they still managed to say a great deal. And to be fair, the judge never directed the jury at the first trial that the jury should disregard what they said. At the retrial, when they were solely facing the charge of criminal damage, further restrictions were placed on them, and they were not allowed to say anything to the jury at the retrial about the reasons or underlying motivations that they had for either joining Palestine Action or participating in the action against the Filton factory, or their specific views about Elbit Systems. So that further restriction was placed on them at the retrial that was not there at the first trial, where they were facing other charges as well. I mean, it's quite complicated, this, but I hope that explains it in a nutshell.
0: Before we end, we want to talk about that larger issue of Palestine Action being considered a terrorist organization in London. I was there last week, and I asked the British MP Jeremy Corbyn about Prime Minister Andy Burnham's apology for the Labour Party's initial stance on Gaza. And part of his response was about that crackdown on Palestine Action. This is what MP Corbyn said.
4: If he is serious about a complete change of policy, if he's serious, it's a big if, then why are we criminalizing people who take part in protest in Britain? A number have already been convicted and face long stretches in prison. These are non-violent direct action protests. And there are also probably 2,500 to 3,000 people who've been arrested for holding a placard in contravention of the Terrorism Act 2000, which is basically labelling anyone that holds a placard up saying, "I support Palestine Action," calling them a terrorist. This includes people in their 80s and even 90s, retired Anglican clergy people, and many others. It's an absurd situation.
0: So that's British MP Jeremy Corbyn when we were in London last week. As we wrap up, Rajiv Menon, if you can talk about how you're fighting the charges against you, the contempt of court charges, and also the chilling effect this has on how far lawyers will go to represent cases like these.
2: Absolutely. Well, let me deal with the latter first. I mean, there is no question, as the chair of the Criminal Bar Association and the chair of the Bar Council in this country have both publicly said, that the prosecution being brought against me for contempt of court is having a chilling effect on criminal defense lawyers and the worries that they undoubtedly have these days, particularly in protest cases, about what they can and cannot say. And that's obviously because of the unique, extraordinary, and unprecedented action being taken against me. I mean, I think that's irrefutable. I mean, there's so much evidence about it. And literally hundreds of people have contacted me, lawyers and others, to talk about that chilling effect. And I mean, that clearly is something that is is extremely worrying. It's been described by some as a descent into authoritarianism. As far as the case against me is concerned, already the Court of Appeal in this country, in a judgment in May, has held that the trial judge in the Filton case and another senior member of the British judiciary, a Lord Justice of Appeal, a member of the Court of Appeal, acted unlawfully against me in an excessive jurisdiction by allowing a direct referral to the High Court being made against me for contempt of court. So we all have already had that victory. The case then went back to the trial judge, who has now instituted contempt of court proceedings against me under a different procedure. We are now appealing against that as well, on the basis that that also was unlawful. We're awaiting a date for that appeal. We think it'll probably be in October or November. Depending on the outcome of that appeal, of course, there are different possibilities. If I win that appeal, then this may go away. Alternatively, it may be referred to the Attorney General to make a decision as to whether or not I should be prosecuted. If I lose my appeal, then I will stand trial for contempt of court at some stage, either later this year or early next year, with the risk of a potential two-year prison sentence hanging over my head. So this is a serious matter with serious constitutional implications, which is of tremendous worry and concern to members of the criminal bar and other members of the legal profession in this country.
0: Rajiv Menon, I want to thank you for being with us and agreeing to do this interview against your own lawyer's wishes. A leading British human rights and criminal defense lawyer facing an unprecedented contempt of court charges and could be sentenced up to 2 years in prison for his closing speech for a Palestine Action defendant, speaking to us from London. Coming up, the Nerd Reich, Silicon Valley fascism, and the war on democracy. Stay with us.

0: We are here by Scott Donaldson and Richard Samuel Nolan. This is Democracy Now!, democracynow.org, The War and Peace Report. I'm Amy Goodman with Anjali Kamen.
1: The Nerd Reich, Silicon Valley Fascism and the War on Democracy. That's the name of a new book by our next guest, the journalist Gil Duran. The book looks at how tech billionaires, including Peter Thiel and Elon Musk, are pushing what Duran calls tech fascism. Gil Duran also documents how Thiel had played a pivotal role in J.D. Vance's rise to power. Duran writes, quote, Vance is almost entirely a creation of Thiel, who bankrolled his brief stint as a Silicon Valley venture capitalist and United States senator. With Vance at Trump's side, Silicon Valley had one of their own in the White House, a tech venture capitalist one heartbeat away from the presidency.
0: Gil Duran joins us here in New York. He's the former opinion editor of the Sacramento Bee and editorial page editor at the San Francisco Examiner. He now publishes two newsletters, the Nerd Reich and Frame Lab. Welcome to Democracy Now! So let's start with the title, The Nerd Reich, Silicon Valley Fascism and the War on Democracy. Why'd you choose it?
2: Well, in 2024, I wrote a series for The New Republic about the extremist ideological beliefs coming out of Silicon Valley. And after I'd written a story that went really viral and got me under attack by one of these guys, someone reached out to me from the crypto world and said, you know, we've been calling these guys the Nerd Reich for years. And that blew my mind, and I saw that no one was really using that title. And so I rebranded my newsletter, which had some boring other name, as the Nerd Reich. And that became the main message of it. But I thought it was amazing that from within their own community, this was a label that was applied to them. People understood it was fascist and was echoing Nazism in nature.
0: But I want to just say, the billionaire tech bros, as they are known, another name for them, haven't always been the way they are now. In fact, when Trump was first coming into office, talk about how they have changed.
2: During the first Trump administration, we saw something called Tech Against Trump, where there were all these tech companies standing up to Trump, filing lawsuits, opposing his crackdowns on immigration. This time around, it's completely different.
0: He was removed from X.
2: Yeah, removed from X. Facebook banned him. Now we see the opposite happening. I think what happened is that Trump was able to tap into some undercurrents in Silicon Valley with his return to power. Billionaires had become radicalized by things like the Me Too movement, by Occupy, by the Black Lives Matter movement, and then by the pandemic. And so when Trump is able to return to power, they are now in a very different mentality. They've made billions and billions of more dollars. They're even more against taxes and government, even though government is generally the basis for many of their fortunes. And so now we see a complete alignment behind Trump. In fact, Trump is being funded and supported by Silicon Valley. He wouldn't be able to do the things he's doing without the billions of dollars he's raking in open crypto corruption.
1: You know, in the epigraph to your book, you quote Peter Thiel from 2010. So in a way, they've changed, but this also goes back and has a longer history. And the end of that quote is, technology is this incredible alternative to politics. Can you talk about what he meant by that and what that means in terms of the kind of influence Peter Thiel has?
0: And who he is.
2: Yeah. Some billionaires appear to have changed, but Peter Thiel hasn't really changed. He's been right-wing for a very long time. Peter Thiel was born in Germany, came to the United States as a child, went to Stanford, became a lawyer, studied philosophy, and then got very lucky to be in Silicon Valley in the late 1990s as things were about to take off. In 1997, he read a book called The Sovereign Individual, which predicted that in the 21st century, technology would overthrow democracy, specifically something called cybercurrency, or what we would today call crypto, which would undermine government authority, and advanced automation, which we would call AI, which would collapse the economy by destroying most jobs and concentrating wealth in the hands of a savvy few that were called the sovereign individual. And Peter Thiel has credited this crazy book with being the inspiration for PayPal, which he says was an effort to get ahead of this digital currency. It didn't quite work out that way, but it made him a billionaire eventually, because it provided the basis for his fortune. And he's been able to use his money to grow this influential cult of right-wing ideas in Silicon Valley, which, by the way, they were always there. This libertarian, it was called, vibe coming out of Silicon Valley in the 80s and the 90s. There were a handful of writers who wrote about it then. But what we've learned is these guys were never libertarians. They just wanted to be in charge of the government. They weren't against the government unless they don't get to be the government. So now that they are the government, we see with their true face, they're fascists and they're authoritarians.
1: You know, you tell the story in the book, a remarkable story of a group of these billionaire tech bros. It's not just Peter Thiel, it's several other men. Can you talk about some of these other characters that you talk about? And what is their crusade against democracy?
2: They have this idea, largely stemming from this Sovereign Individual book, that technology means democracy is an obsolete software system, that the United States is an obsolete country, that it won't survive the 21st century. And I want to say, I know this sounds crazy to people, but much of my book is told in the words of these men, from in podcasts and interviews and long essays they write about it. And their problem with democracy is that they don't get to have all the power.
1: So you didn't have to get secret documents. I mean, you have some remarkable statements in this book. You have Balaji Srinivasan and also Curtis Yarvin. And Curtis Yarvin, I believe, talking about, in an early blog post perhaps, talking about San Francisco and what to do with the poor.
2: Yeah, so this idea is that they've got, some call it the network state, Curtis Yarvin called it patchworks. Part of their apocalyptic vision for the future is that the country will be broken up. It will no longer be one country. It'll be broken up into these sort of corporate zones or fiefdoms called patchworks or network states. And the new governing structure will be these autocratic, dictator-like corporations that will have total power over their citizens. Yarvin wrote that they could even turn unproductive people into biodiesel to fuel city buses. But he said he was just kidding about that, but that we what we really need for the poor is an humane alternative to genocide. So these are the kinds of ideas you see. And what's disturbing is that Balaji Srinivasan, another Peter Thiel protege, because Curtis Yarvin is funded by Peter Thiel, that's the only reason anyone's ever heard of him, goes on to create this idea called the network state, which is a more startup-friendly version of this, that corporations and billionaires should fund their own cities and countries. And we're seeing that grow.
0: Let's go to Curtis Yarvin in his own words at the Institute of Art and Ideas, where he explained why he supports monarchical system of government.
3: Let's debunk this concept of liberal democracy. There's actually no such thing. Democracy in today's world just means a good or legitimate government. It means a claim to a legitimate government. Just because you call yourself a democracy doesn't mean anything. North Korea calls itself the DPRK, Democratic People's Republic of Korea. That is three euphemisms for democracy, one place name, and it's a monarchy. Anything that works is a monarchy. So, for example, if you take your iPhone and you look at the box that your iPhone comes in, it says designed by Apple in California, manufactured in China. So that is two monarchies. Apple has a CEO and China has a dictator, and one oligarchy, which is the government of California, which is, by the way, basically a single party state. There are no longer competitive elections in California. So when you try to imagine the state of California in which I live trying to build an iPhone or design an iPhone, the concept is ridiculous.
0: Let's go back to 2021 when J.D. Vance, then a candidate in Ohio for U.S. Senate, appeared on the conservative Jack Murphy Live podcast. Murphy asked Vance how to root out so-called wokeism from American institutions.
4: There's this guy, Curtis Yarvin, who's written about some of these things. And so one is to basically accept that this entire thing is going to fall in on itself, right? I tend to think that we should seize the institutions of the left and turn them against the left, right? We need like a de-bathification program, but like a de-wokeification program in the United States, right?
0: So that was J.D. Vance back in 2021. The latest news is out of the Washington Post that President Donald Trump recently told donors in private that he wants to see his vice president, J.D. Vance, win the 2028 presidential election, a sign that he's open to publicly backing J.D. Vance. There's been this kind of war between J.D. Vance and Marco Rubio, the Secretary of State. But talk about the significance of this. And as you said, J.D. Vance being a creation of Peter Thiel.
2: J.D. Vance is a dangerous extremist who embraces a set of ideas that should put a chill down the spine of every American. He went on in that interview to say that Donald Trump would likely win the 2024 election, and that when he did, he should purge the federal government, just like Yarvin had recommended. And in fact, he should defy the courts and the law and challenge the Supreme Court justices to force him to follow their dictates. It's pretty amazing that you have a man on the political stage in the White House, a heartbeat away from the presidency, who has espoused such radical radically anti-American ideas. And I think people need to understand the degree to which he is so closely related to Peter Thiel. We wouldn't have a J.D. Vance without a Peter Thiel. Peter Thiel is even the reason that J.D. Vance converted to Catholicism. He's the reason J.D. Vance became a venture capitalist and a millionaire.
0: How did they hook up?
2: Peter Thiel likes to go around speaking to schools and graduate schools. And in 2011, he went to Yale Law School and gave a speech. And J.D. Vance said it was one of the most significant moments of his life, and that Peter Thiel was one of the most intelligent people he'd ever heard. And basically, that speech convinced him to not be a lawyer and instead to become a venture capitalist. And at every step of J.D. Vance's life since then, it has been Peter Thiel who has made him who he is, who has essentially created him whole cloth.
1: And it's not just J.D. Vance, right? I mean, it's Bloomberg, I think, reported that 16 people connected to Thiel are in the Trump administration. Can you talk about, you know, what kind of effect this has had in terms of policies? Like, you know, when we hear these ideas, they sound a little outlandish, to say the least. It's hard to see them being translated into policy. But then what we've been living over the past 2 years, you're seeing a lot of this coming to fruition. So can you talk about, you know, DOGE, for example, or the, you know, mass layoffs at federal jobs, what happened to USAID, and where those ideas came from?
2: The main argument of Curtis Yarvin for a long time has been that a president should act as a dictator. And one of the ways to cement this dictator's power is to purge the federal government of anyone who is unwilling to follow the orders of the dictator, basically to destroy the civil service. In addition, this is 15, almost 20 years ago, he recommended that the United States pretty much destroy its diplomatic standing in the world and eliminate international aid programs. We saw all of that happen during DOGE. In fact, Yarvin had updated his idea to say that it should be a CEO who the president should install as a dictator to run rampant over the federal government. And DOGE was an almost perfect expression of that. So these ideas that
1: and
2: used to be...
1: what did Curtis call it? Rage?
2: He called it RAGE, Retire All Government Employees. So even the four-letter all-caps acronym is an echo of Yarvin. And these are ideas that were on an anonymous, weird blog, marginal in Silicon Valley 15 years ago, and have now become policy under the Trump administration. Because when you're a billionaire, you have the power to impose these crazy ideas on everyone else. And that's what's happening. Peter Thiel's entire inner circle has infiltrated government at the same time that the Trump family is now becoming tech venture capitalists and crypto cartel moguls. There's this joining of forces. The corporate is becoming the state, and both of it's combined with apocalyptic religious movements. And that is the heart of fascism.
0: Where does Elon Musk fit into this picture?
2: Elon Musk and Peter Thiel go way back to PayPal. They started it together. They've had some tensions.
0: The so-called PayPal Mafia.
2: The so-called PayPal Mafia. But you'll note that Peter Thiel is considered the godfather of the PayPal Mafia, even though Elon Musk is the wealthiest man in the world. Musk is certainly aware of these ideas. And when he was thinking of starting his own political party after he left DOGE, he consulted with Curtis Yarvin about how to do that and what the party should say. So here's Yarvin, who knows nothing about anything, but he's considered a genius by these billionaires, largely because he tells them what they want to hear. So Elon Musk is clearly radicalized, is clearly open to these ideas. I'm not sure that he reads a lot about these things as much as he just believes the basic idea behind this, which is that wealthy white technologists should be the ruler of the world and then the galaxy and the universe. This is the cosmology coming out of Silicon Valley these days.
0: Where do women and people of color fit into this picture?
2: At the bottom of the hierarchy, if they exist at all. Look at what's happening with the USAID cuts. A targeted hit delivered against the poorest people in the world by the richest man in the world, with millions of people projected to die. These billionaires who promise abundance because of AI, well, we already have abundance, and we're not sharing it. Look at what they're doing to the poorest people today. And if you listen to the apocalyptic visions that AI will kill all jobs and transform everything, they say that, well, don't worry, everyone will get a share of the extreme universal wealth that's created. But that's not what we're seeing today, and we can't really believe that when they say that. Fascism is about imposing a hierarchy, a moral order, and white, wealthy Western men are at the top of that moral order in fascism.
0: Gil Duran is author of The Nerd Reich, Silicon Valley Fascism and the War on Democracy. If you have time, we're going to do part two of this discussion, and then we're going to post it online at democracynow.org. Again, the book, The Nerd Reich. I'll be speaking after the screening of Steal the Story, Please in Middlebury, Vermont on August 28th. Check our website at democracynow.org. I'm Amy Goodman with Anjali Comment.
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I'm your host, Jimmy Bernasconi, and this week we are talking the 1997 drama, The Ice Storm.

Yes, grab your jackets and your gloves and your coats. It's going to be a cold one. It's going to be chilly. We're talking Ang Lee's 1997 drama, The Ice Storm, this week, the film. It is a series of, it's kind of like a series of cocktail parties and dinner parties between two families, or I guess it's more than two families, two main families and lots of other families. Bit of like a Lewis Bunuel thing, but not at all. It's over Thanksgiving long weekend in the 1970s. And we're talking about this one because it's kind of, houses are a big sort of focus of the film. And the last couple of weeks we've been talking about the idea of the symbolic nature of houses in films, or housing things that are kind of left unspoken of that ought to be addressed in the here and now. This is a film that kind of overlaps into both those things. I also recently caught the end of Oak Street on the weekend, and I've been watching a lot of sort of the Trouble in the Suburbs films, and I think this one's a really good one that it has a lot of overlap with that film, which also has overlap with like Poltergeist, and I stumbled onto this one as well, and I just feel like this is one that I think touches on like a lot of the big themes that come from a lot of those. I mean, there's so many Trouble in the Suburbs films of the late 90s, as I've spoken about a lot on the show. This is one that I think it touches on all those kind of major themes without being so, it's not localized to like the late 90s, it's set in the 70s, so it's kind of trying to tell a story about people rather than, even though it is very much like the 70s is a big feature, as we'll get on to. I think it does touch a lot of the main points that a lot of films since the late 90s, or even the 80s, 90s, and now have kind of always been touching on. So I think it's a good one to talk about this week. I think the kind of theme we're sort of centering on is, I hate to use that cringy term, but the idea of adulting. It's like a millennial, it's like a meme that people make fun of millennials using, like, am I adult? Adulting probably, I don't know how to, I use adult as like a verb or whatever. But this idea of what is it actually to be an adult? Like, what do we expect from adults? I suppose in ancient cultures, you know, anthropologists and historians can speak to the fact that things like initiation rituals, you know, becoming a man, becoming a woman was like a big deal. And you still have that carried through in a lot of ancient cultures that are still alive today. Most ancient religions have some kind of, they're like largely predicated on the idea that the individual eventually adopts a kind of significant onus to overcome the kind of apparent unfairness of life or fate through like self-directed development and then service to others as a result of that. It's never the other way around. I don't think there's a single religion or major one which sort of says like everyone else needs to get better, you're fine, and you should demand the service of others. Like, I don't think any of them do that. But today it seems like we clearly have, I guess, concern about how to, I don't know, graduate or matriculate out of a childhood into adulthood. Not only in the existence of that concept of adulting, like, oh, you know, and you could say it's because of economic stresses and things like that, but culturally as well. You know, I finally got around to that Netflix show Adolescence the other day, and we clearly don't have the apparatus in place in modernity, in Western modernity, to know how to safely guide young men into adulthood. We continue, it seems to me, continuing to infantilize ourselves all the time and self-victimize ourselves as if we are children, subject to a kind of patronizing force in the world, rather than thinking that, you know, this is your life. It's ultimately kind of up to you to make the most of what's available to you. It does seem to sort of go against what seems to be would have been the dominant norms of human history up until quite recently, as far as I can tell. You know, we sort of often feel like we're owed things from our cosmic equals, you know, other people. People talk about being hard done by their partners. You have people that feel so victimized in relationships, they engage in extramarital affairs because I think that's kind of fair. I think they're owed something by their cosmic equals, rather than assuming the fact that, you know, you kind of get what you put in. So I want to sort of talk about why might all happen, and how this film kind of explores this idea of kind of like feeling like a victim as an adult, and kind of having no leg to stand on amongst actual children. So
as I said before, this is a film that has kind of two major families at the crux of it, but probably the most important thing is, I mean, it's called The Ice Storm, and there's some very important symbolism of the kind of cold, almost, I wouldn't say gothic or witchy, but there is something kind of spooky about this kind of, it's coming on winter atmosphere. It's not quite Christmas. It's the Thanksgiving weekend. Things are quite bleak in this Connecticut environment. And in one sense, it's like, as a plot point, it's the impetus or the trigger for the characters having to spend so much time with other people. And you could actually view this film as a kind of what happens story, i.e. kind of like what would happen if, you know, what would happen if you were forced to spend a lot of time with people, like a cabin fever kind of vibe, you know, the ice storm is keeping everyone inside. What would happen if you were forced to confront other people for an entire long weekend kind of thing? Who would you choose to spend your time with? It's a little bit like that. But I think on this show, we're going to talk about kind of more symbolic ideas here, and how the storm itself is, or sort of the growing coldness, not the storm, because that's only kind of in the third act, the kind of growing coldness is representative of the kind of ever-growing and enveloping coldness of the bonds between the characters. And there's like this concept of like distant or remote homes becoming potential new refuges for the people who can't stand the coldness of their own relationship. So the houses are warm, the houses are refuges, and the power goes out and points to this film, which is representative of the power going out within that given family or that given relationship and seeking refuge elsewhere, and combating or weighing up whether to combat the weather to get there or to not do so. Obviously heat and coldness, the very classic symbols of chemistry or lack thereof in a relationship. You know, people might say, oh, yeah, me and my girlfriend are hot and heavy, you know what they mean? Or if you say, oh, things have gone cold, you know what that means as well. So we're dealing in very intuitive symbols this week, almost so intuitive it's not even worth talking about them, but we will. I think also there's something to be said about the seasons in this film and how the whole thing takes place in one season. And you feel like everything is totally like bookended by coldness. But of course, winter is but one season. And I think it's very representative of how the characters in this film often feel like they're in a state of permanence. If it's cold now, it'll be cold forever. But that's as absurd as thinking that the weather, because it's cold now, will be cold forever. So the question is, why is it so cold? Why are these bonds, these relationships between these characters so cold? Is this just par for the course? Is this film a really depressing film about how human beings inevitably will have cold relationships with one another? Well, at the center of the story is this affair. This extramarital affair happening with Kevin Kline and Sigourney Weaver's characters. And kind of from the get-go, we don't really know why. I mean, we could just say it's a typical sort of there's bed death in those respective couples. And so they seek other people elsewhere. And that's what happens. But I don't think the film is just saying sort of that this is par for the course. And the 1970s-ness of the film is really crucial here. It's very much one of those films that steers into the idea of passing fancies. So either through the fashion and hair and makeup, like the fact that they have like water beds and other stupid like items in the home. And there's also like swinging in this film, like 1970s swingers parties. The film is very much steering into the fact that at least the 70s, but many other decades too, was underpinned by these very kind of notable passing fancies that when we look at this in the retrospect, retrospectively 1997 or 2026, we think how absurd, how ridiculous was it that people thought waterbeds were a good idea or that kind of eyeliner or hairdo or whatever. And from an early point of this film, it does raise this question about how people could be so clueless in the moment to not see the absurdity of these things. But I think what it's getting at and the symbolism of the kind of passing fancy concept and how it's depicted in this film is, I think it's a symbol for this idea of the novel, the sugar hit solution being something that we reach for when we think out the atmosphere of our life or the atmosphere of our relationships with our wife or something has become unbearable. So things like the swingers party, like the idea of like spending a night with another woman or another man is kind of that very human ritual itself. The film is almost like an anthropological study of, you know, the anthropological
anthropology of swinging, that human ritual that actually happened in the 70s, not that I was alive for that, but the ritual itself of swinging is kind of symbolic of how the human being can be so prone to pursuing a passing fancy, like literally a passing fancy. And then, of course, as depicted in the film so well, only to kind of find out it ends up being a very kind of like intense, you know, sweaty sort of anxiety-inducing, actually, let's bail out of this. This is kind of not sexy at all, only sexy in theory, only sounds sexy. And, like, the way that they Ang Lee kind of develops it through the film is, like, you only hear about the swing at the start, and then you actually have a scene where they actually do it later. And it's, like, it does sound way cooler than what it actually is and who you might end up with. And, like, it's great in theory. It's a great idea until you try it, you know. And I think what this film is ultimately then getting at is this idea of being taken in, being seduced by the passing fancy when things may have gone a little bit cold, is not just about looking back at an old photo album and going like, oh, wasn't it terrible? I used to wear T-shirts like that. Kony 2012. It's also that the human propensity to seek the passing fancy, not just the form of costumes or clothes or mating rituals, but the broader sort of you know, doing that sort of thing in the case of romantic relationships and extramarital affairs versus, you know, your own staying with your own husband or wife. This can have very, very strong ripple effects. It's not just a matter of hairdos. When you fall for the passing fancy, this can have very, very significant ripples beyond just, oh, I don't know, I look silly in my yearbook photo or whatever. And we're going to get into that in just a moment. So from the first act sort of moving forward, I think what this film is kind of saying that is the issue here that, you know, there is this bed death between Kevin Kline and his wife, and that's a problem? Or is it something like the coldness or the difficult people, the people that we find difficult in our lives, might actually be as difficult as they may be, or as difficult as our lives may feel? That might be just perfectly natural. And in that sense, it's not a difficulty worth completely resisting. Like, winter is difficult, but it's inevitable. You have to deal with winter. And in relationships, you have a winter. And maybe you're supposed to bear through it and work through it rather than find some other warm refuge elsewhere. So the film then kind of poses the question, what happens when someone embraces this supposedly relentless yet perfectly natural phenomenon, which is winter? Before we move into that, we'll just remind you about listening to Films for Today here on 2XX98.3 FM, the People Powered Radio Station. I'm your host, Jimmy Bernasconi. 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You can contact me by email me at contact@jimmybernasconi.com, authorized by Australian Government Canberra. Elijah Wood's character in this film actually does eventually break free of what everyone else is doing in the universe of this film, which is not keeping things in their pants, and goes out and embraces the icicles and the stalactites, the icicle things, and plays around in the snow during the storm. And in this sort of part of the film, and what the themes that are explored in this, the thing that's kind of explored through that, I think, is this kind of idea that there's this organized power of ordered human networks. Like, an ordered human network of people has a great deal of organized power. But there's a great deal of chaotic power when a human network is broken and the human network is disordered. So Elijah Wood's character is, you know, eventually does voluntarily face the cold and enjoys its beauty. And importantly, it doesn't do anything to him itself. He doesn't, you know, get hit on the head by a stalactite or anything like that, or get hypothermia. He does eventually, though, die. And why he dies is because he's killed by this man-made stray power line that's been brought down by the storm. And when we think about the symbolism of power lines or a system of power lines, we're talking about, like, they're these very complicated and they're very interconnected, and they have a central point, and they're vast, and they go across, you know, vast territories. And they're very much like
interpersonal human relationships, like they're highly stimulating and energizing and effective when safely connected together, but are overwhelmingly dangerous and threatening when they are pulled down or pulled apart. And this is almost not really my analysis, because the Tobey Maguire character we're going to talk about in a second talks about this when he talks about the Fantastic Four. The thing about the superhero, because he reads the comic on the train, and he says the thing about the Fantastic Four, which is different to the other superheroes, is because they're a foursome and they're all very powerful, when they break down, all their powers are sort of disordered and go into disarray. And they, so as much as they, when they connect, things are great. When they disconnect, it's so much built up potential power that goes, you know, spraying everywhere, all over the place. And so, you know, power is only good as long as it's ordered and connected and has a natural, it can be very powerful, but an equilibrium that kind of keeps everything sort of streamlined safely. But if things break apart, then it's flailing and everything's going everywhere and bad things happen. And so the way that things sort of, the tragedy in this film comes about is that there's no singular person at fault when Elijah Wood dies. It's not really his fault, and it's not like Kevin Kline ran up to him with the flailing electricity wire. But we do kind of feel, at least I personally do, feel like this broken down system of power lines, which does kill him, it parallels the broken down system of the human relationships in the film and the network between these two families. And so these sort of this loose power is left flailing around, risking to take the lives of those who are vulnerable. And the way, and one of the tragedies of this is that Elijah Wood is kind of, he's the odd one out, despite being the one willing to embrace the cold and do something that doesn't involve, you know, drinking and debauchery and doing something dirty. He's just out there in the winter and walking around in his winter coat. And then that's kind of the nature of a disordered society, is that the one that sort of goes to be or chooses to do something more orderly or natural is the one that's left out in the cold and the one that's left vulnerable. There can be a conformity of debauchery. And I think a lot of people probably feel that in the world right now, that they have to conform with debauchery and disorder and chaos in order to fit in. And tragically, it's kind of got this exponential quality where, you know, because you're so discouraged from sticking out of the group, so few people, and it just do it, and it sort of builds and builds and builds to the point that you have this sort of totalitarian disorder, because no one can be bothered, no one can survive actually sticking their head out from that, is that chaotic conformity. But the point I'm trying to get to here, actually, rather than taking that tangent, is that we kind of see this idea of this kind of power left flailing around and people being left vulnerable to it, not just in the power lines, but in the way that Kevin Kline's character operates. I mean, he does literally scream at Elijah Wood at one point in the film, in a completely hypocritical kind of way, obviously, because he himself can't keep it in his pants. And he has this complete lack of development that's kind of known to all of these different people. So whenever he does give someone a spray or he tries to, you know, stand on his own two feet, everyone's like, this is just a tyrant. And he has sort of two children. In one case, he has the kind of daughter who, you know, calls him a fascist, and she's like a real 1970s nerdy kind of girl. And he has sort of two children. In one case, he has the kind of daughter who, you know, calls him a fascist, and she's like a real 1970s nerdy kind of girl.

film and engages in kind of, it's not just like the 10 most terrible things, but she does sort of seem like someone who's trying to explore things but hasn't been guided in any kind of way. And so she's part of this many hands problem that leads to Elijah Wood's death as well, and she has to live with the guilt of that the rest of her life. And also Elijah Wood's little brother as well, who I think is the guy from Jumanji. I didn't look that up, but I'm pretty sure it is. And he too has to live with this too because of a lack of direction. And they also, of course, feel unloved, you know, as victims of hypocrisy. Like, it's not nice to be the child of a hypocrite. It makes you feel like you have nothing to believe in, no sort of noble footsteps to follow in. And I guess at best, you know, that's kind of our worst. At best, you've got the Tobey Maguire character, who is his son, who is this really cringy scene where Kevin Kline tries to, like, give him the talk about how to be a responsible man, but he's so inarticulate when parenting him about that. Tobey Maguire is left with nothing but his own personal and undeveloped conscience, which leaves him open to contemplate doing very awful things. And that's where we have the segment of the film with him and young Katie Holmes, where we don't actually find out what happened, but we don't really have much trust that he made the right decisions given the kind of father he has. And I think in just talking about the relationship between Kevin Kline and his two children, and this idea of not being articulate in being able to speak with him in that car scene, that is you see that also in, I think there was definitely an end of Oak Street with Ewan McGregor and Anne Hathaway, how he wants to talk about Anne Hathaway wants to talk about the marriage, but he like keeps dodging the question kind of thing. You saw us see it in that TV show, The Adolescence One. This seems to be such a crucial part of the human condition. When you watch enough of these dark suburbia films, there's always a character that can't wield words. And you know, I think it ultimately speaks to the importance of creativity and artistry in a way. But the human being, right, as an adult, it seems to me from all these films, must learn how to express themselves effectively, right? You might not have a gripe, you think, but maybe it's just because you can't express it. It seems to me that it is too much of an overlap across so many of these films and TV shows, I guess, where you have an adult that can't speak properly. You have to know how to speak. If people depend on you, if people rely on you, you have to be able to express through logical, coherent propositions and with like an inherent natural affinity for following a conversation and its natural and its inherent logic. Like, you have to be able to do that if people are going to rely on you, or you want to be respected in the world, or you want to be useful. It's just one of those things. I can't help but touch on it when I've seen so many films where you have that kind of character who's meant to be a kind of, who would otherwise be a voice of reason, or some kind of alpha, some kind of leader in that given scenario. But what is the implication of this? So the film then, of course, builds to a very tragic finale. And this is, we're going to make a very similar point to the one we made last week with Angel Heart. We talked about sort of who really loses at the end. Well, what's the totality of what are the total casualties in all this? Because people can often in these situations be like, look, I'm going to cheat on my wife, and I'm going to be the one that bears the burden. You know, I'll get in trouble, but I can bear it. You know, I'm an adult that has a bunch of psychological problems, but I'm the only one that has to deal with them. So I can bear the brunt of it, so don't worry about it. But in Angel Heart, we talked about how, you know, when you lose track of what your kind of destiny as an adult or a grown-up is supposed to be, you can kind of invert very old, classic, ancient ideas about what the adult is supposed to do, and almost sort of verge into the satanic in a way, or the demonic. At the end of this film, we see, the Antichrist-like might be the case in this one. At the end of the film, we see Kevin Kline's character kind of carrying Elijah Wood's dead body, which is a boy that's not his son, into the home of a man that he's betrayed the entire time. And again, as we said before with Angel Heart, there's this kind of inversion where, you know,
it's not like he's sacrificing his own self or has a willingness

to sacrifice his own son, like Abraham or something. Here we have a man who has, you know, inadvertently sacrificed or made vulnerable not only someone else, but someone else's son. And that other person, that someone else, is a man that he betrayed. Like, there's nothing more pathetic a grown man can do than sacrifice someone else's child, and then and that other someone else be someone that they otherwise betrayed. It's kind of the lowest of the low kind of moments for this guy. And I think there's a deep symbolism in this film in him carrying him in his arms. It's like he's carrying the burden, however once distant or remote it was, right up to the doorstep of the refuge, of the home, of the nest of the man he betrayed. So as to kind of say that, like, should we initially reject, like, neglect victims of these kind of many hands problems, of our own kind of selfishness that we ignorantly think is sort of limited to our own experience. Make no mistake, you'll eventually pay the price. And this is where things get really sinister. What's worse is that the burden being carried, it's not like carrying a burden where the result is a sort. It's not like going to the gym where, you know, there's a burden of pushing weights and then you get big muscles. No, it's too late for that. A bit like last week we said with the tragedy of realizing the hero's journey too late. Having the solution we could have had rubbed in our face after the fact. It has this kind of satanic quality to it. It's kind of like hell. It's like, see what you should have done, you silly Billy, and now you're going to have to pay the price now when there's no reward for you anyway. And there's something kind of excruciatingly tragic, or perhaps motivating for those of us that maybe still have time in our lives not to make these mistakes, but there's something excruciatingly tragic about being burdened with the same weight that we avoided earlier, but without the benefit that we could have achieved from doing it earlier. You know, having to carry the body of a dead child when we could have carried them while they were alive, so to speak. So this film, to me, leaves us with an important contemplation. Are the sort of prickly difficulties we think that we're frozen in so intense that we are unable to look beyond them? Like, are we so pathetic and weak that we must take refuge somewhere remote and idyllic, you know, idyllic only in our minds, rather than in our own warm homes, even if they do require a bit of work to warm them up? Because if we are that pathetic, what do we suppose comes of all that, you know, unsecured power left flailing in our wake? And can we live on knowing that the cost of that won't be paid with the warm blood that continues to flow through us, but paid with someone else's, someone perhaps smaller, meeker, quieter, weaker, and more innocent than us? You know, can we live with not paying that price with our own blood, but paying that price or allowing someone else like that to pay the price who has all too soon gone completely cold? That's it for this week's episode of Films for Today here on 2XXX98.3 FM, the People Powered Radio Station. 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Thanks for tuning in. We'll see you next week. Bye.

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Well, jump onto Facebook or jump onto Instagram and check us out. 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It's a great website. It's got your 2XX track of the week on it. It's got a great programming list letting you know exactly what's going on right here. 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

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Thanks to Nigel, who in his absence provided us with some music today, as usual. Nigel returns in person next week with Dead Air between 1:30 and 3. 7 minutes after 3 right now. Good afternoon, my name is Mike. It's my pleasure to be here once again until 5 o'clock this afternoon on Community Radio 2XX. Until 5, we take a long, strange trip.

We're beginning with some Juvenilia, the first album from a band that several albums later went on to significant commercial and critical success. The band would rather forget about this first release from early 1978. The band 18 to 20 years old when they made this album. The band Japan, the album Adolescent Sex.

28 minutes after 3 o'clock. Community Radio 2XX in Canberra. We just heard three songs from three albums released in 1978. Firstly, we heard from the band Japan. They achieved much success in the early 80s, I think 81. They released, well, perhaps it was 83, early 80s, they released the Tin Drum album. But we heard a song from their first release. The band 18 to 20, I think keyboard player Richard Barbieri was 21 when Japan released its first album, Adolescent Sex. David Sylvian's song, Television. Looking back, I think the band wished someone had stopped them, but they'd won a contest with the recording contract as the prize. And their first album was released early in 1978. There was a second one later the same year. Juvenilia from Japan, but I think those first two albums have a certain naive charm that I don't mind hearing now and again. We followed that with the first album released by Susie and the Banshees in late 1978, The Scream. From the original lineup of the band, guitarist John McKay wrote the music. Kenny Morris was the drummer. And the words were Susie's, a song called Switch. From Susie and the Banshees, The Scream.

And we followed Susie and the Banshees with a song from Wire from September 1978, their second album called Chairs Missing. As in, he has a couple of chairs missing from his front room. Written by guitarist Bruce Gilbert and singer Colin Newman. The opening song from the album Chairs Missing by Wire, Practice Makes Perfect. And we followed that with an instrumental piece which originally appeared on a 7-inch EP released along with their third album the following year. Written by the drummer Robert Go to Bed. Song one was the piece. And we're listening now to something else from that giveaway EP from Wire's 154 album.

moving on. 27 before 4 on 2XX. We're taking a long, strange trip until 5. Another British band from a few years later. The Scottish band. Simple Minds. From their first major success as an album, released in 1982, New Gold Dream, 81, 82, 83, 84. The instrumental piece from the album, Somebody Up There Likes You.

What you're listening to are musicians performing psychedelic music under the influence of a mind-altering chemical called...

from the album called Up the Downstair. That's the British band Porcupine Tree. That last piece, incorporating a sample from the German band Popol Vuh, who we're listening to now. Firstly, though, in that selection, we heard an instrumental piece from Scottish band Simple Minds on their 1982 album New Gold Dream, etc. Somebody Up There Likes You. And then we heard Stephen Wilson's reworked version of an early album of his. The first collection of music conceived as an album rather than a collection of various tracks recorded at various times. Stephen Wilson, still fairly much a one-man band at this point. The album released originally in 1993 when he came to remix and remaster it. A decade later, he took the opportunity to improve it somewhat, recording the acoustic guitars and in the original recording he'd used drum samples and programming to try to sound like a real drummer. He took the opportunity for the reissue to bring in drummer Gavin Harrison to replace the original parts without elaborating too much on them, but using a live drum kit. The album Porcupine Tree, called Up the Downstair. We heard what comprised the whole of the first LP side in its original release. What Are You Listening To? The brief introduction. The song Synesthesia. A brief instrumental, Moments Burn Into... Pardon me, Monuments Burn Into Moments. In the song Always Never. And a largely instrumental piece with some spoken word from keyboard player Richard Barbieri's wife, Suzanne. The title piece, Up the Downstair. The 2005 edition of that album, originally released in 1993.

Bon Vu with some music from one of two soundtrack LPs related to Werner Herzog's version of the Dracula story, the film Nosferatu. Bon Vu released two separate LPs of music that was in some way used in the film. One of those albums was called Brüder des Schattens, Söhne des Licht, Brother of the Shadow, Son of the Light. And the second album was titled On the Way to a Little Way. And from that album we heard Die Nacht der Himmel, Night, Heaven, from Popol Vuh. Seven minutes after four, we're taking a long, strange trip until five on your people-powered station, 2XX. More soundtrack music by Popol Vuh for Werner Herzog. This is a piece by guitarist Danny Fickelscher, formerly a drummer with Amandu, for Werner Herzog's Aguirre, Wrath of God. A piece called Morgengrüße, Morning Grass.

music from a project called Food. Originally a slightly larger group, but on this recording consisting of drummer and composer, also contributing electronics, synthesizer and electric piano, the Norwegian drummer Thomas Strønen, with British saxophonist Ian Ballamy, also contributing electronics, and also participating, formerly a full-time member of that project, Austrian guitarist and electronic musician Christian Fenesch. The project called Food, a recording from 2013. This is Not a Miracle, the name of the album. We heard a piece called Where Dry Desert Ends. And we're listening to one now entitled Exposed to Frost. Food. Before Food, we heard firstly from Popol Vuh, the piece written and performed by drummer Danny Fickelsha, Morgan Grus, Morning Grass. And the long piece in between was a composition by American Harry Parch. Harry Parch, born in 1901, spent some time composing using conventional means. Burned all his early compositions and took to composing using his own devised 43-tone scale, and finding he needed to create his own instruments in order to use that scale. The piece we heard, using Harry Parch's custom instruments, including harmonic cannons, kithara, and various adapted percussion. The piece, based on the Greek myth of Leda and the Swan, and the birth of the two Gemini brothers, and titled For the Brothers. The piece called Castor and Pollux. One of three compositions written in the late 1940s and early 1950s, collected under the title Plectra and Percussion Dances. We heard a reworked version of that composition from the late 1960s, and appearing on what I think is the first major label release of Harry Parch's music, the 1969 album on the Columbia Masterworks label called The World of Harry Parch. Castor and Pollux by Harry Parch. Minutes before 5 o'clock. 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
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It's a long, strange trip until five. The German band Can from 1973. The core quartet of drummer Jackie Leverseit, bass player and engineer Holger Zukai, keyboard player Emin Schmidt, guitarist and violinist Michael Caroli. Oh, I've just remembered, Japanese singer Damo Suzuki, also on this album. We're listening to the title piece of Can's album, Future Days.

We heard more from Popol Vuh. That time remixed by Stereolab. But firstly, it was Can, the opening piece and title piece from their 1973 album, Future Days. In the middle, we heard from Colin Newman. We heard him towards the beginning of the program this afternoon as part of the band Wire. We took a song from his first solo release, I think, as I recall, from 1980, the album A to Z, a song called Troisième.

And then we took a piece from a collection called Popol Vuh, Revisited and Remixed, 1970 to 1999. Comprised of one CD compiled from Popol Vuh's original work, and a second CD of remixes and reworkings. The title piece of the album Hossiana Mantra first appeared in 1972, early in Popol Vuh's career. The singer, Korean Dong-yoon, remixed by Stereolab.

5 minutes before 5 o'clock. Since three this afternoon, it's been a long, strange trip. My name's Mike. It's my pleasure to be here each Sunday afternoon between 3 and 5. Thank you for your company today. Perhaps you'll join me again. Fine Music Live is next, but we're closing with a piece from Danish musician Jonas Munk in his solo guitar plus electronics mode under the name Manual, from an album called Drowned in Light from 2010. This piece called Pulsations from Manual. Good morning to Maria.

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2: 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Hello and welcome to Fine Music Live. I'm Adrian McInerney from 3MBS Melbourne, where we have something a little different for you this evening. 3MBS Melbourne is pleased to collaborate with the Victorian College of the Arts Secondary School to provide performance opportunities throughout the year for their talented musicians. And we were joined on May 9th this year for our first VCAS jazz performance, where we welcomed the VCAS Senior Jazz Quartet to our performance studio for a live-to-air broadcast. The quartet featured Finn Clarkson on piano, Angelique Narita Johnson on vocals, Arthur Tuvey on acoustic bass, and Ethan Nistor on the drum kit. Their set included works by Cecile Salvant, McCoy Tyner, John Coltrane, Emmanuel Wilkins and Ari Hoenig, with a little bit of Sigmund Romberg to finish. But they began with The Night Has a Thousand Eyes by Jerry Brannan, with lyrics by Buddy Bernier. Sit back and relax with the VCAS Senior Jazz Quartet, who were live from our 3MBS studio in Abbotsford, Melbourne.

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0: That was the Victorian College of the Arts Secondary School Senior Jazz Quartet, here on Fine Music Live, with Finn Clarkson on piano, Angelique Narita Johnson vocals, Arthur Tuvey on acoustic bass, and Ethan Nistor on drum kit. A performance that was broadcast live in early May this year during our All That Jazz program with host Harry Corrales. Sound engineering was by Kieran McCoy. This program was produced at the studios of 3MBS Melbourne and heard on stations around the country, thanks to the Community Radio Network.
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0: a big year for 2XX. We're marking 50 years of local and Aussie music, culture, conversation, current affairs, interviews from the personal to the political, plus straight out entertainment. 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
1: Get out those old

How you doing, everybody? Dave Rentz welcoming you to the Hit Parade of yesterday, an hour of vintage music from the 1920s and 30s. And let's get the program underway with Bing Crosby and Guy Lombardo's orchestra and one of the Dubin and Warren hits from the fabulous movie 42nd Street.

Every kiss, every hug seems to act just like a drug. 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

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You're getting to be a habit with me. Can't break it. You're getting

A nice version of Sweet Sue, written in part by Victor Young. That was Franklin Barr doing the singing in 1928 with Ben Pollock and his Californians. And before that, we heard Claude Reese singing in the same year with Jimmy McHugh's Bostonians, another Ben Pollock group, Remember I Love You. And we heard Bing Crosby with Guy Lombardo's orchestra from 1933 with You're Getting to Be a Habit with Me. Let's listen to a couple more from Ben Pollock and his orchestras.

0: dear. I may miss a lot, but I tell you what, there's a time when I'm never lazy when waiting for my Katie dear.
1: Our appointment was for 7, it's a quarter after 8. If she's not here by 11, then I'll simply have to wait.

A very nice instrumental version of I Can't Get Over a Girl Like You by Ted Lewis and his orchestra way back in 1926. And before that, the Georgians, a Bob Herring organization in 1927 with Scrappy Lambert singing Without You, Sweetheart. And we heard He's the Last Word. Ben Pollock's Californians with the Williams sisters, Dorothy and Hannah, doing the singing. And we were waiting at the gate for Katie with Ben Pollock in 1927, with Benny Goodman getting a bit of a solo there, and a duet from a couple of members of the orchestra. Let's continue with the music on the Hit Parade of yesterday.

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Let's go places, let's do things. I'm not tied to apron strings. I ain't that kind of a baby. You

Good Little Bad Little You. That was Irving Kaufman singing with Sam Lannon's Dance Orchestra in 1929. And before that, we heard probably his brother Jack Kaufman singing with, wait for it, Tom Timothy and his Rivality Club Orchestra in 1927. He sang Ida. And just think about it, probably nowhere else in the world was that song played today, so you're on top of things a bit. And probably is a good thing, too. Anyways, we started off that set with I Ain't That Kind of a Baby from 1927, The Midnight Merrymakers with somebody named Bobby Sanders singing in 1927.

0: a couple featuring Gildek and his syncopators from Australia. We heard Jack Lumsdaine in 1932 singing My 11 Pounds of Heaven. And before that, Len Maurice with Gildek and Roses in June, recorded in 1930. And we heard a couple from Adrian Schubert's orchestra leading off that set, Moonlight on the Riviera, for your waltzing pleasure. It was Dick Robertson who sang that one. And then it was Loving You, and that was Jack Kaufman, who was Irving Kaufman's brother, sounding a lot like him, and with that same quality voice.
1: I get along without you very well. Of course I do. Except when soft rain.

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But I've forgotten you just like I should. What a guy, what a fool I am to think my breaking heart could kid the

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But I should never think of spring, for that would surely

a lovely ballad from Al Boley and Lou Stone and his orchestra, recorded in 1933. And before that, we heard Joe Loss's version of Sand in My Shoes, Chick Henderson's orchestra. And Turner Layton was at the piano in 1939, and he sang I Get Along Without You Very Well. That's the program for today. Hope you've enjoyed it. Dave Rentz wishing you good luck and goodbye from Corinne.

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I am Anne Smith, welcoming you to Tango Capital on Sunday the 23rd of August 2026. That was a tanda from Tanturi with Alberto Castillo singing in 1942. 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People Powered Radio in Canberra. Next up, a mixed tanda of waltz from the early 1930s. The first track is by Francisco Canaro's brother, Juan Canaro. The second is from Carabeggi, and then Marucci on the final track.

That was a tanda of tango from Domingo Federico in the mid-1940s with Oscar La Roca singing on the first and third tracks. This is 2XXFM 98.3, a not-for-profit radio station since 1976, and you are listening to a Milling Heater playlist from Tango Capital. And it's the spirit of generosity of people who support community radio that ensures that we remain on the air this year and beyond. 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And coming up now, some milonga from Lawrence in the early 1940s with Casas singing on the middle track and Miguel Podestá on the final track. And no, he was no relation to Alberto Podestá, but as both the Podestás sang with Lawrence at the same time for a while, differentiating them has been the bane of tango DJs' track management ever since. That said, there's no confusing them when they sing.

That was some classic tango from Canaro with Roberto Maida singing in 1936. And you were on the Tango Capital. Now in its 11th year of broadcasting on 2XXFM 98.3, a volunteer-based radio station. And now this is another mixed tango of waltz, but this time from the early 1950s. It's led off by Carlo with Juan Carlos Fabri singing, then an instrumental waltz from Cambareri, and finally D'Agostino with Ruben Cane singing.

0: finishing there was one last tender of tango from Biagi with Ugo Duval singing in the early 1950s. And that's it for this edition of Tango for Dancing with Tango Capital. 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Thank you to Tangalo from Sydney for permission to use their music. For now, they will finish the program with their version of La Composita. Coming up after that, the music goes round and around. 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

0: two, three, four. Count it in. Yeah, we're counting it in. 2xfm.org.au. Sounds a lot like Wayne Shorter there in the background. Certainly does. My name's Mark. I'm here every second Sunday bringing you modern jazz sounds in the genre of cool modern jazz sounds on a Sunday evening here in Canberra, the capital of cool, to XXFM since 1976, 50 years celebrating, 50 years of community people-powered radio. More about that later, and playing a track from 1986 or something 40 years ago, recorded in Canberra at the 2XX studios back in the day, so to speak. We'll hear something from that a little way down the track, but yes, we have other things for you this evening. Again, as usual, on a Sunday evening, celebrating some of the artists that have had some sort of celebratory date in this particular month of August, and it's August here still. Next time I'll have a special probably for you in September. September will probably be the month where we feature a fair bit of Miles Davis and John Coltrane, but I'll leave it for September. But I might sneak in some Coltrane along the way. Footprints is the track from Wayne Shorter's Adam Apple, the incidental music, incidentally done finely. 5 minutes past nine in the city. Let's start off with a little bit of the blues in the night, because I think that's a good place to start. We started with Charlie Parker, as we always do. The theme is the Now's the Time theme from Charlie Parker, alto saxophonist and one of the purveyors and the originators, along with Dizzy Gillespie and perhaps Miles Davis, of bebop. And first hour music, straight ahead modern jazz sounds. Second hour, I'll take you on a journey. So the sections in the, if you're listening to the whole program, bebop and beyond in the first hour, modern jazz hour, second hour, take you on a journey, and we'll find you some interesting things to play. So what we have for you right now, right here, as I mentioned, Louis Armstrong, and we'll play you the track, and then we'll get on with it. Louis Daniel Armstrong, born 4 August 1901, died in 1971, aged 69. Born in New Orleans and died in New York City. The track I'd like to play for you is a classic Harold Arlen and Johnny Mercer tune from 1941, originally for a film that had the working title Hot Nocturne, and finally released as Blues in the Night. The song is very interesting. It describes the narrator's romantic loneliness and frustration, as we do, recalling his mother's warning from childhood, a salutary lesson about the female kind. A woman's a two-faced, worrisome thing who'll leave you to sing the blues in the night. And I think that's where we'll take it. I think so. We go with Louis Armstrong.
1: My mama done told me when I was in knee pants. My mama done told me, son. Yes, woman's sweet talk can give you the big eye. But when the sweet talking is done, a woman's a two-faced, a worrisome thing to leave you singing the blues in the night.

from Natchez to Mobile, from Memphis to St. Joe, wherever the four winds blow. Yes, I've been to big towns, owed me some big talk, but there's one thing I know. A woman's a two-faced.

Memphis to St. Joe. Wherever the four winds blow. 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Yeah, dug them all and heard me some big talk, too. But there's one thing I

Yeah, my mum done told me a few things, but that one, Blues in the Night, woman's a two-faced, worrisome thing. I'll leave you to sing the blues in the night. I think that's not always the case, is it? No. Yeah, my mama done told me when I was in knee pants, why don't you? Ah, dear, I love it. Johnny Mercer and Harold Arlen. The music was written by Harold and the lyrics by Johnny Mercer. Louis Armstrong. I'm going to go with another artist with a birthday in August, which is, of course, not of course, but this is something I played a couple of weeks back. Bill Evans from the album The Sunday at the Village Vanguard. And this track is from the Porgy and Bess musical or African-American opera, if you like it that way, My Man's Gone Now. From Porgy and Bess, this is the trio, one of the classic trios, probably the trio that Bill Evans fronted and probably the one that he loved playing in the most. Bill Evans, piano, Scott LaFaro on the bass and Paul Motian on drums. Track number three.

Oh, I Must Have That Man. That was Abby Lincoln. And we heard, before Abby Lincoln, we heard, Oh, I Must Have That Man. That was Abby Lincoln. And we heard, before Abby Lincoln,

and her husband Robbins has been killed, or murdered to be precise, by Crown, a drunken stevedore, during a game of craps they were playing in the courtyard of Catfish Row. You'd have to be there to appreciate it all, but it was sung at the wake of Serena's husband, Robbins. And there we go. And then we heard from Abby Lincoln, and she was another one we'll be featuring shortly. I thought what I'd play you now, just to go back one fraction, Scott LaFaro, the artist that featured, the bassist featuring on the track we played there, My Man's Gone Now. Scott LaFaro, born 1936 and died in July 1961, a few short months after the release of that album, Sunday at the Village Vanguard. So I thought I'd just play you this track now from another Bill Evans album before we move on to other artists. Probably another track from Abby Lincoln before we move on to a little bit of Ike Quebec, and also Ronnie Jordan later in the piece. And who else do we have with celebrating birthdays? There'll be a couple of Australian artists, Alistair Spence in the second hour, and the bassist Lloyd Swanton also. A couple of Australian artists, and we'll be featuring some tracks from some of their recent releases in the second hour. But this one is Everybody Digs Bill Evans, and why wouldn't you? I've always appreciated very much the piano work of Bill Evans, and so had other people, particularly Miles Davis, in his landmark recording when Bill Evans played on Kind of Blue, the album released in 1959. And probably as we proceed into September, as I mentioned a little bit earlier, we'll be featuring some more music from Miles Davis and John Coltrane. This one, Everybody Digs Bill Evans, is a trio and solo album by jazz pianist Bill Evans, released in 1959. So it precedes the previous recordings that we heard from the Village Vanguard. The track I would like to play is Night and Day. It's a Cole Porter tune, and I thought we'd go with that one. And the people on this one, an all-star cast if you knew your 50s jazz. Bill Evans on piano, Sam Jones on bass, and Philly Joe Jones on drums. And the track we have for you, as I mentioned, Night and Day. Track number 4.

0: The album, it's called That's Him. The artist is Abby Lincoln. She was born, she's probably born like that. She had no choice. She was born with the gift of an incredible voice. Anna Marie Wooldridge, August 6, 1930.
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0: You are indeed. Born August 6, 1930, died August 14, 2010. Professionally known as Abby Lincoln, was an American jazz vocalist, songwriter, and actress. She was a civil rights activist beginning in the 1960s, recording some very intense music with Max Roach. And I might feature that one day as well. I think I featured it previously. It's a visceral album, if you will. It's called Insist Now, We Insist. And I might play that another time. But this one, Anna Marie Wooldridge, born Abby Lincoln. The album is That's Him. We heard her interpretation of Billie Holiday's coruscating assessment of her husband coming home with lipstick on his collar, as they do. That's Him is the second album by American jazz vocalist Abby Lincoln, featuring tracks recorded in 1957 on the Riverside label. The Australian Broadcasting Corporation noted that the album marked beginnings of a real change in the singer's style and remarked, while her debut was flowery orchestral session featuring big band with strings, this date pitted Abby's expressive voice against some of New York's leading voices. And I think I'd have to agree with that. The authors of The Penguin Guide to Jazz also noted that Kenny Dorham is one of the most naturally vocal of the bop trumpeters, and as such is an ideal partner, though it's still the underrated Kelly who carries the day. Kelly, and the Kelly they mention there is the piano player Wynton Kelly. So the session people on there with Abby Lincoln on vocals, Kenny Dorham on trumpet, Sonny Rollins is the tenor sax, Wynton Kelly piano, Paul Chambers on bass, and Max Roach on drums. And of course, well, some of you, the aficionado out there with the jazz aficionados, would know that Max Roach and Abby Lincoln were an item, a couple, if you will. They did marry, but they separated, both very strong characters. But together they did bring an album out, like I mentioned before. It's called We Insist, and it was quite the civil rights album. I was planning to play something from Ike Quebec. I think I've lined up something from Ike Quebec. He lived a very short life. And the album I've selected, I play something from Blue and Sentimental last time. Bossa Nova, Soul, Samba is Ike Quebec's final album. He would die the following year. This was released or recorded in October of 1962, and by January 1963, Ike Quebec had died from lung cancer. The Bossa Nova Soul Samba album, recorded in 1962, released in the same year. It was Quebec, I already said that. And the track I'd like to play you is track number 7. It's called Blue Samba. Ike Quebec, tenor sax. Kenny Burrell's a guitar. Wendell Marshall is the bassist. Willie Bobo on drums. And this, even the Checkery gets a mention, Garvin Masseau. Track number 7, 2XXFM, 98.3, streaming to the world on. There we go.

from the album Bossa Nova Soul Samba, an album by American saxophonist Ike Quebec, recorded in 1962. The following year, Ike Quebec would be dead. 2XXFM 98.3, modern jazz sounds, modern cool jazz sounds here in Canberra on a Sunday evening between 9 and 11 every Sunday evening, brought to you by me fortnightly, that's Mark, and on the other Sundays you can hear Mike bring you his jazz selections one way or another. Together we bring you this program every Sunday now for quite a little while. And if you're listening to us anywhere, you can listen to us live or you can listen to us later. Later is good if you've got other things, better things to do on a Sunday evening at between 9 and 11. Or if you're anywhere in the world, you might be on a different time zone. If you're in Canada, in Alberta, or in Calgary in Alberta, thanks for listening. If you're in Bristol, thanks for listening. If you're in Tokyo, again, thank you for your company and for your support, supporting community radio. 2XX, a diverse alternative to mainstream media and mainstream streaming. If you'd like a bit of a choice in what you hear, or maybe not so much a choice, but a little bit of variety from what you might hear, rather than have something prepared for you by AI or an algorithm. Yes, people-powered radio since 1976. Here in Canberra, where it's always cool. This one is from the artist, the multi-instrumentalist, best known several times for different, under slightly different names. On this one from 1975, he goes by the name of Rahsaan Roland Kirk, recorded in Regent Sound Studios in New York City in 1975, the case of the three-sided dream in audio colour to give its full album title. And I'll give you the track that has the longest title. Also, it is called, I was going to play you Freaks for the Festival, but I won't play you, I'm going to play you this one, Echoes of Primitive Ohio and Chili Dogs. Rahsaan Roland Kirk, multi-instrumentalist on reeds, tenor sax, clarinet, flute, trumpet, etc., baritone saxophonist is Pat Patrick. Hilton Ruiz is on keys. And we have a few other people. We won't go into more. Suffice to say that we're going to play you that track now because it will take us up to the next hour. The next hour is 10, if you like it that way. 21:55. And we'll be coming up to 2200 hours shortly. We'll be back then. But here is track number seven. We'll find it for you almost immediately.

0: And before we move on, sometimes you get caught out, caught in the moment, caught in the headlights. 2XXFM 98.3. Now is the time for Modern Jazz Sounds on a Sunday evening here in Canberra. My name is Mark. It's just after 10, and usually around about just after 10 to herald the second part of the program. If you haven't been here before, usually on the second part of the program, the next hour, we're halfway through. So the second half goes like a little bit out there. I think we started a little bit early there with that particular tune. It was The Case of the Three-Sided Dream in audio colour, all the way from 1975, so good 50 years ago. Originally, this album came out on a double LP, which people would probably now know. It's vinyl. There was four sides on the... It was a double album, so it was four sides appearing. The fourth side appeared blank. There was nothing on the fourth side, although it had a hidden track, the contents of which were released as a track 20 on the CD re-release. If you've got that one, I'm not sure mine is that one, but anyway, I'll work it out. It contains performances by Kirk with his band, and they are superb in all ways. The reviewer from AllMusic noted that excess was always the name of the game for Russ Unruh and Kirk, but so was the groove. And here on this three-sided double LP, the groove is at the heart of everything, but the groove he moves through is one that is so large, so universal, so deep, and so serene that it transcends all notions of commercialism versus innovation. The bottom line, even with the charming tape-recorded ramblings of his in-between tunes, this was a concept album, and it works like a voodoo charm. Here's one for the revisionists. This record jams. Usually about this time of night, I play this. 2XXFM 98.3.
1: Now is the time. Fantastico.
0: I hope so. Fantastico. And into the Fantastico, Ronnie Jordan and DJ Crush. DJ Crush all the way from Tokyo in Japan. Ronnie Jordan, he didn't live that long either. And he lived between 1962 and 2014, so he only lived 52 years. Might tell you a little bit more about Ronnie Jordan. He was inspired very much, I think, by the classic jazz soul type guitarists, particularly people like Grant Green, Wes Montgomery, just to name a couple. And this is from the Bad Brothers album. It is a big hit from this particular recording. It is called The Jackal.

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pause for breath. Oh, I was just wondering, how deconstructed was that? That was a deconstructed version of a tune some people may be familiar with. Its title is So What. It comes from, originally written by Miles Davis for the album from 1959, titled It Was Kind of Blue. And that particular deconstructed version came through the lens or the prism of Lenny White, Larry Coryell and Victor Bailey. Together they formed an acclaimed jazz fusion electric power trio and released high fidelity collaborative albums on Chesky Records that blended jazz, blues and rock. This one was from the album from 2005. The album is titled Electric. It was their debut studio album and featured high energy covers of classic tracks like Led Zeppelin's Black Dog, Miles Davis's So What, the one we heard, James Brown's Sex Machine, alongside original compositions. Seek it out if you will. Larry Coryell on electric guitar, Victor Bailey on electric bass, and Lenny White was the drummer. 2005. Amazing dynamics of this uncompressed recording place you front and center for a blistering performance featuring jazz, blues, and rock anthems by one of the world's greatest electric power trios. So say the writers of the blurb on the back cover of this particular album. I was pleased to share that with you this evening. If you're in Canada, bonjour. Canada's, if you don't know, Canada's bit in the news today, this past week, not only for standing up to the tariffs from imposed by the US, but also from rumours of a succession, because they believe they're a little bit like, I think, Western Australia here, that they are sort of the engine room of the economy for Canada, as WA thinks it's the economy driver for Australia. Perhaps not. Perhaps they both are. I'm sure they are, actually, in one way or another. But that's another story. And where we're going now is we're going with another track from Japan. Artist, another Japanese artist, sorry, Yano Saori. This album is titled Sakura Stamp. I've been meaning to play this one for a little while, and every time I come in, I am a little bit distracted, and it always seems to gravitate to the bottom of the stack, and it never quite makes it because some of the tracks are a little bit long and sometimes they get a little bit out there. This album from Saori Yano, she's an alto saxophonist. The album Sakura Stamp was released in 2005, about the same time as the previous record we heard. It was by Nippon Columbia or Columbia Records in Japan. The album features energetic bop performances, including tracks like Donna Lee, Sweet Love of Mine, and the title track Sakura Stamp. I will play for you this evening a Jimi Hendrix tune. They put together a nice version of a blues track. I think it's probably a traditional blues track, but it's credited to Jimi Hendrix. It's called Red House, track number 5. 2XX.

all the time. Just as well I kept quiet. 2XFM 98.3, people-powered radio since 1976, putting the rad into radio since 1976, streaming to the world on 2xxfm.org.au. Indeed. That was Sayori Yano from the album titled Sakura Stamp, Konnichiwa, and Oyasumi, if you're still around. The album is Sakura Stamp. The track we heard was Red House, an interpretation of Jimi Hendrix's blues tune. It came out on a blues album by Jimi Hendrix back in the day. Sayori Yano is the group leader and alto saxophonist. Mike LeDon is the Hammond B3 organ player, if you heard him on the keys there. Pete Burstein is on the guitar. And we have the drummer is Joe Farnworth. Nicholas Payton on drums. And that came out in 2005. So it's travelling quite well, still travelling. Sayori Yano, brilliant alto saxophonist. Been around for a little while. Sounds Have Dreams. Next track I'd like to feature for you tonight is from an album by the Asteroid Echo System. It's called Sounds Have Dreams. The track is called Blue Drift. I'm playing it for several reasons. It's an all-star cast and it's augmented. It's usually a trio, Alistair Spence trio, sometimes in duos. But Alistair Spence, piano, percussion, Ed Cooper on electric guitar and pedals. Lloyd Swanton is the double bassist. Toby Hall is the drummer. Ed Cooper will be touring his solo group or solo and group tour fairly shortly. He had to cancel earlier in the month, but I imagine he's back, I think, in October in Canberra. Alistair Spence and Lloyd Swanton are two Australian artists. Lloyd Swanton is the bassist and Alistair Spence is the keyboard player. Both have birthdays in August. Lloyd Swanton, 14 August 1960, and Alistair Spencer celebrates his day today. He was born on the 23rd of August 1955. This track, fourth track from the album, Sounds Have Dreams, Blue Drift, 2XFM. Indeed. Pause for effect.

Cool jazz in a modern style. You might be thinking of Charlie Watts meets the Danish Radio Big Band. Well, you'll be correct. It's a live album recorded in Copenhagen in 2010 and released in 2017. The acclaimed project featured the late Rolling Stones drummer Charlie Watts performing jazz arrangements alongside European jazz orchestra mainstays and his longtime friend, bassist Dave Green. We heard Painted Black, as interpreted in a big band style, modern jazz, cool jazz in a modern style. There we go. And to be a little bit self-indulgent, we have 10 minutes to go, so I'm going to be very quick with this one. This is celebrating a little bit of the groups of the ACT of Canberra from the 1986 album. It is a band called Mumbo Jumbo, indie pop and rock band from Canberra, active during the mid-1980s. 1986, this was recorded. Best known for their cult classic track, Wind It Up, and that's what we're going to hear. It was recorded at 2XXFM, or 2XXFM, Dos Equis Equis, and featured one on the rare 1986 Canberra Music Compilation LP, Beyond the Wireless. Mumbo Jumbo, and there will be saxophones in this, so there's a bit of a lean to modern jazz sounds in Canberra from 1986, celebrating 50 years, but this one's only 40, so it's just a youngster. Mumbo Jumbo, Wind It Up.

The joyous sounds of Kebra's own Mumbo Jumbo, all the way from 1986. Beyond the Wireless, the release group Mumbo Jumbo wound it up, and yes, little fascists are still everywhere. This takes us out for the evening. My name is Mark. Thanks for your company. Peace and love. Not necessarily in that order. All things in moderation. William Orbit. I'm saddened to hear of the passing of William Mark Wainwright, better known as William Orbit. He lived between 1956 and he died 23 July 2026. Record producer and multi-artist. His classic work included a release called or titled Pieces in a Modern Style. Barber's Adagio for Strings here interpreted, and this remix version of the track by Dutch DJ Ferry Corsten was a huge success in the early 2000s. I'll leave you with that, and yes, a little bit of a tribute to William Orbit. Good night. Thanks for your company. Stay tuned to 2XX People Powered Radio.

0: 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We're marking 50 years of local and Aussie music, culture, conversation, current affairs, interviews from the personal to the political, plus straight out entertainment. And it's all down to the dedication of volunteers, supporters and listeners, including you. 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
1: Welcome to Hot, Sweet and Jazzy, an hour of music on the jazz spectrum. Ross Williamson with you today. Hope you enjoyed the new theme there, some new theme music, just because we can, and trust you'll enjoy that as much as we have. Right, let's get on with the first track, and it comes from the Canadian trumpeter Mike Field. In 2025, he released an album called Nashland. He's performing with a quintet here. Mike Field travels around the world performing, very much in Canada and the US, but also Australia, New Zealand and Europe, and occasionally to Asia as well. I remember seeing him perform in Melbourne a few years ago, and he'll be in Australia in 2027. I know he'll be in Melbourne in February. Can't give you the other dates. Anyway, this is a lively and attractive piece. Here's Mike Field leading his quintet with Traffic Police.

Traffic Police there. Mike Field leading his group from the album Nashland. One of the best things about Mike Field when he travels internationally is that he links up with local musicians. That's certainly what I heard in Melbourne, and I think he did the same thing when he performed some years ago for the Ballarat Jazz Club too. Mike Field there. You're listening to some jazz with Ross Williamson. Ross Lawrenson is an American singer who released an album in 2006 called A Little Travelin' Music. And he's just re-released it. It's the 20th anniversary edition. It sounds pretty good. We're going to hear a track in a moment. The new edition has got some newly recorded instrumentals, some previously unreleased stuff, and a complete remix and remaster. So the technology has moved on in terms of recordings, and so has Russ Lawrenson. Here he is singing a song about Rome.

Russ Laurenson there, When in Rome, from the album A Little Travellin' Music, 20th Anniversary Edition. Back to Australia now, and indeed up to Queensland. A release from July of 2026 from a group called The Scornful Four. This is a release on the local label 4000 Records, who've put out the Jazz in Meanjin series. But this is a studio recording entitled Hopeful Music. Sounds good. But it's hopeful music for hopeless people. Or maybe that's hopeless. Anyway, let's have a listen to the music. That's quite attractive. Andrew Garton is playing alto sax, and he's the composer too. On trumpet, we have Sharon Elaine. On bass, Helen Russell. And Aaron Jance is the drummer. It's a nice album. From The Scornful Four, here's Sun-Drenched Sun.

Music there from the Queensland group The Scornful Four from their album Hopeful Music for Hopeless People. That was Sun Drenched Sun. That's Second Sun, spelled S-O-N. Lovely sound, good on them. Well, from there, let's go over to Germany. And the next release in the series, Jazz at Berlin Philharmonic. This is number 18, and it's entitled Jazz Goes Baroque. It's a quintet led by the harpsichordist Bernd Lotzky. Well, he's playing the harpsichord in this case. I don't know all the musicians. There's a couple of French guys in the group. Emile Parisien is playing a soprano sax, and flutes are being played by Frédéric Couder. It's quite an interesting sound, and a live performance at the Berlin Phil in September of 2025. Let's have a listen to a track called Chaconne. Chaconne, I suppose, is the dance that I'm more familiar with in French, Chaconne. And it's subtitled The Hamster Wheel. Quintet led by Bernd Lotzky.

From the series Jazz at Berlin Philharmonic. Number 18, that one. This is Hot, Sweet and Jazzy, a program made at The Pulse in Geelong for the Community Radio Network. Look us up on Facebook and email hotsweetandjazzy@gmail.com. In 2025, a group called Jazz Sabbath did a tour. 25 shows in, they did a recording. They were performing at the Paradox Jazz Club in Tilburg in the Netherlands. Tilburg, just over the border from Belgium. That's been made into a recording called Jazz Sabbath Live, released in February of 2026. They are Adam Wakeman playing the piano, Jack Tustin playing bass, and Arthur Newell playing the drums. Jazz Sabbath, well, they do jazz arrangements based on Black Sabbath tracks from the early 70s. And it's quite exciting. As you're about to hear, this from that album is called Fairies Wear Boots. This is Jazz Sabbath.

Jez Sabbath there from the album Jez Sabbath Live. And that was Fairies Wear Boots. Adam Wakeman in terrific form as the pianist there. Jez Sabbath. Now we turn to Chicago and a very good big band from Chicago called the Shout Section Big Band. They're led by a guy called Brett Dean. He says that the band started in 2007. And indeed, it's a very swinging band, as you'll hear. Brett Dean himself, I think, plays the trumpet. This album is called Tatum's Swingin' Session. That's because there's a singer called Tatum Langley who does the job very well. She's got a background in musical theatre. She's an actress too. But as you'll hear here, she's a pretty good singer. She might even make you think of Ella. Here's the Shout Section Big Band with Tatum Langley. This is Arnett Cobb's composition, Smooth Sailing.

Tatum Langley there, doing some wonderful scat stuff. Not quite Ella Fitzgerald, but pretty good. She was singing with the Shout Section Big Band from Chicago. The album's called Tatum's Swingin' Session, released in 2025. That track was called Smooth Sailing. Well, let's change the mood totally now. The music of Thelonious Monk, but not as we're used to hearing it. There's a very popular pianist of the time in the United States called John Batiste. He appeared on the Piano, the TV series, and he's released a couple of albums called Monk Movements and Monk Meditations, part of his series of piano albums. In Monk Meditations, he takes these short compositions by Thelonious Monk and works on the contemplative beauty of them. So they sound quite different. See what you think of this. This is John Batiste playing for us Monk's Always Know.

pianist John Batiste there from his album Monk Meditations, and that was Always Know. You wouldn't think it was a Thelonious Monk composition, would you? Quite an achievement by John Batiste to ferret those out and do something really interesting with them. Well, we turn now to a group called Little North, an album that they released at the end of July 2026 called Crossing Currents. It's a piano trio plus a couple of extras for this recording. The drummer is Lassie Jacobson, the bass player is Martin Brunby Rasmussen, and the pianist is Benjamin Nurholm Jacobson, all very Nordic sounding. However, this was recorded in Brooklyn. They've been joined by Joel Ross playing the vibes and Hannes Benig playing the saxophone. And the album Crossing Currents is looking at the interplay of European and American influences. It's a really nice album, and I trust you'll enjoy this track from it. It's called Friend.

A group called Little North Piano Trio plus two there, and that was from the album Crossing Currents, which comes 10 years after their first release, Little North. The track there was called Friend. Well, let's round out the hour with something a bit unusual. This is a singer from New Zealand. It's lively stuff, but I think there's a bit of jazz sensibility behind it. See what you think. The singer's called Tiger Lotus, and this is called Tiger in the Garden.

Tiger Lotus, New Zealand singer there with Tiger in the Garden. A lovely and bit unusual, but nevertheless, a finish to the hour of music we've just been enjoying together. And so ends Hot, Sweet and Jazzy for another week. Thanks for your company. Our email address is hotsweetandjazzy@gmail.com. And we're on Facebook too. See you again next time. Until then, bye-bye from Ross Williamson.

Hello and welcome to another Jazz Hour. I'm Barry O'Sullivan, with a program produced in the studios of 2MBS Fine Music Sydney and coming to you across Australia via the Community Radio Network. Duke Ellington's music remains important because he transformed jazz from a simple dance entertainment into a respected, complex American art form. His unmatched gift for melody redefined modern composition, blending diverse cultural sounds into timeless works that still inspire musicians today. One of those musicians is the drummer Andrew Dickerson, who joins me as my special studio guest on this edition of A Jazz Hour to spin some of his favourite Ellington tracks and to chat about the great man himself. But before he joins me, let's hear some of that Ellington magic delivered by none other than Ella Fitzgerald.

0: There she was, Ella Fitzgerald, with the fabulous Take the A-Train. One of the classics, isn't it? Welcome to a Jazz Hour, Andrew Dickerson.
1: Hey, Barry. Thanks for having me back.
0: Now, this music of Duke Ellington is really remains important and immortal because of what and his style of writing. But he collaborated with many people in his written orchestrations, didn't he?
1: Yeah, I mean, the most notable one, I guess we'd say, would be Billy Strayhorn, who came into the band very late 30s, early 40s. But there was all sorts of people writing for Ellington and collaborating. And Mary Lou Williams was in there, the great Mary Lou Williams.
0: Would you say you wrote music for specific distinct sounds of individuals, individual band members usually?
1: That's one of the things he did, definitely.
0: Rather than just standard sheet music.
1: Yeah, he was writing for certain personalities in the band, whether it's Johnny Hodges or Jimmy Blanton, like we'll hear Jimmy Blanton later on today. But also, tone poems. He's writing about certain places, certain events. Yeah, it was super creative and always avant-garde, particularly early on. He was what he was doing was, in the literal sense, avant-garde. He was so different. He was at the forefront of everything. We listen to it now 100 years later and we're familiar with the sounds. But when he made them, it was a whole other kettle of fish.
0: Indeed. He kind of like, as I said in my introduction, it was simple dance entertainment. Primarily, jazz music was, before he started to transform it into an art form, basically.
1: Yeah, I mean, he was starting off, when he got the Cotton Club gig, writing for dancers, for comedians, for entertainment. But very early on, he started writing long-form works, much longer forms that eventually got recorded. And so many diverse influences, so much informs his music. And then every musician who followed after, it rubs off on all of us. You can't avoid it.
0: So he started mixing jazz with classical structures and sacred music and global rhythms.
1: Yeah, absolutely. And the people who came into the band, like Billy Strayhorn, was very well informed about classical music. Then you get someone like Juan Tizol, who's Puerto Rican, so he comes into the band, so many influences, and Duke was like a sponge, just soaking it all up as he went along, but putting his fingerprint on everything, like it's all unmistakably Duke Ellington.
0: Well, what is unmistakably Duke Ellington is you playing on your Blue Rhythm Band on this track, In My Solitude. Let's have a listen to that.

0: Beautiful sound of Brad Child there on the tenor saxophone in My Solitude, a 1934 composition by Duke Ellington. With it's got lyrics to it as well by Eddie Lang and Irving Mills, and it's reported that Ellington composed it in a recording studio in 20 minutes as he was waiting for an orchestra to arrive, and they only had three pieces and they required another one, Andrew, and this is it. And it's lasted all that time. Hey, what a beautiful piece of music.
1: Yeah, it is. It's a gorgeous tune.
0: And we mentioned before that he was also one of the ones to firstly introduce to jazz the long-form multi-part compositions known as suites. Some of which are...
1: There's the Black, Brown and Beige. And which is it features Mahalia Jackson. That's absolutely beautiful. There's the Queen Suite that I believe we're going to play a song from.
0: We are.
1: Nutcracker Suite, based on the Tchaikovsky.
0: Of course, yeah. Yes, that one.
1: There's that. There's the Such Sweet Thunder, which is based on Shakespearean plays.
0: That's right, yeah.
1: There's a beautiful song in that called Star-Crossed Lovers.
0: Oh.
1: If the listeners want to go out and do some homework.
0: Yeah.
1: That's worth a listen. The Liberian Suite, the New Orleans Suite, there's a lot of them.
0: Did you say the Far East Suite?
1: Far East Suite, I think
0: that's one of my favourites.
1: Yeah, me too. That's fantastic.
0: Now, the Queen Suite, tell me about that. Because that's one of your music choices, actually, a beautiful track from that.
1: Well, firstly, it was almost impossible to pick three or four songs from Duke. I think it's over 3,000 compositions now.
0: Oh, my God.
1: And counting.
0: So what we're choosing is the most popular Duke Ellington song.
1: Well, with me, at least.
0: Apart from this one.
1: Yeah. Queen Suite was recorded, I think, in the 50s, when there had been quite some time.
0: Yeah, 1959.
1: There had been quite some time between Duke's visits to England because of wars and various things. He was over there and very impressed by meeting the Queen and royalty, as he liked to do. He liked to associate with interesting people.
0: Do you remember where it was?
1: Leeds. Some sort of festival.
0: Jazz festival of some kind, yeah.
1: And he went back to New York and wrote and recorded this piece called The Queen Suite, financed everything himself, recorded it, and printed one copy onto a gold disc and gave it to Queen Elizabeth.
0: How beautiful.
1: Yeah. And it wasn't until after he passed away that it actually became public.
0: Yeah, it wasn't actually released.
1: No, it was only one single gold copy that he gave to her, which is a very, very hip thing to do.
0: Very hip. And it won a Grammy Award as well in the same year that it was...
1: Beautiful, beautiful music.
0: ...released after his death, I believe. So Ellington and Strayhorn wrote that suite.
1: Yeah, and most of the suites from the 50s onwards, they collaborated onwards until Strayhorn passed away.
0: Let's hear that track from the Queen's Suite entitled The Single Petal of a Rose.

0: Single Petal of a Rose, composed by Duke Ellington and Billy Strayhorn, I imagine, or I presume, and played beautifully there by the Duke on the piano with Jimmy Wood on the double bass just there.
1: A little bit of bowing.
0: A little bit of bowing.
1: This tune's got special memories for me. The great Bobby Gebbett used to play this a lot. It was actually Bobby who introduced me to this album when I was a teenager, I guess. I was maybe 16 or 17. But Bobby would play this tune, and he played it just like Ellington played it. He didn't vary it or improvise it, almost like a piece of music, like a piece of classical music. And it was beautiful, that respect he had for it. He just looked at it for what it was and played it. But I got beautiful memories of Bobby playing that so many times. Just magic tune.
0: So this would probably have been composed possibly by Billy Strayhorn as well, or I thought he would have contributed quite a bit.
1: I'm not sure, because it almost sounds like an Ellington improvisation. Who knows?
0: Who knows? I mean, and of course, Irving Mills puts his name on everything, so you don't know what...
1: Well, he was Duke's manager, and I think the name just automatically got stuck on a lot of things, so he got his share.
0: Okay, let's move on, and it's... another classic track of his coming up soon, Mood Indigo. Now, this is another song that falls into the category of who actually wrote it. Barney Biggard and Duke Ellington get the credit.
1: There was actually a lawsuit later on.
0: Was there?
1: Yeah, Barney, because apparently it was Barney's original idea that he came up with in the early Ellington band. Duke took it and turned it into Mood Indigo. And years later, Barney sort of got a bit sort of miffed that Duke had taken his idea, and it became a huge hit.
0: Yeah.
1: And I think took it and turned it into Mood Indigo. And years later, Barney sort of got a bit sort of miffed that Duke had taken his idea, and it became a huge hit.
0: Yeah.

0: inducted into the Grammy Hall of Fame. So it's a very famous song.
1: Yeah,
0: in back in 1975.
1: And there's so many different versions.
0: Oh, so many.
1: Incredible amount of versions. But the original, very original one is amazing.
0: I don't think this is the original one.
1: No, this is a good one too.

0: Beautiful sound of Ray Nance there on the cornet, Lawrence Brown on the trombone.
1: It's a great tune.
0: It is.
1: Yeah.
0: And so one of your selections for the program. But
1: this one's an interesting one. I mean, it's 1942. It's the famous band with Ben Webster, just after Jimmy

0: Blanton died. The thing that's interesting about this, and you're seeing we're on radio now, is the way they recorded it. What happened was, you know, most bands in those days went into the studio, bang, bang, bang, recorded tunes. Ellington's band, because they were working all the time, had the music was all taken care of. So they went into the studio and they spent the majority of the time getting sound quality sorted, microphone placement, all of that sort of thing. Yeah, Ellington mastered recording technology way before any other band. And they really focused on it. So if you listen to this, the way it's recorded and the balance between instruments and the way all the instruments talk to each other in the recording is light years ahead of its time. It's absolutely beautiful. Just the recording quality, let alone the music. Hopefully listeners can hear it. It's a very, very special recording.
1: Let's have a listen.

0: Well, that's a beautiful sound through the cans, isn't it, Andrew? Beautiful sound of the big band there. What am I here for? Duke Ellington and his famous orchestra. Famous.
1: That's infamous as well.
0: Infamous.
1: I think some of Duke's band made the Rolling Stones look like choir boys.
0: Some of the antics they got up to.
1: Yeah, they had a very good time.
0: How many was in the band, do you know? Often changed all the time, I suppose.
1: The early bands were about 10 piece, up to about 17 by the end.
0: That's a lot of personality to deal with in one room, isn't it?
1: Yeah, some of them stuck with Duke for years and years, even though they didn't like him as well. It's just that that's where their voice resonated the strongest in that band.
0: Well, I mentioned Jimmy Wood. He was there all the time.
1: Lawrence Brown on trombone was there for ages, and he really apparently didn't get along with Duke at all.
0: Yeah.
1: But musically, that was his home.
0: That was his home.
1: Where it worked. It's interesting stuff.
0: A whole bevy of personalities passed through the band.
1: Absolutely.
0: Let's play a track now called Just Squeeze Me, which is Duke Ellington and his famous orchestra. Yep. Here we go with Just Squeeze Me, a 1941 popular song composed by the Duke.

0: Lovely version of Just Squeeze Me, Please Don't Tease Me, the 1941 popular song composed by Duke Ellington. There are lyrics to that, of course, written by Lee Gaines, and it's a song that's been recorded numerous times by a number of artists, various artists over the years. It's what you call a jazz standard, I would think. Let's move on to another famous jazz standard by Duke Ellington, In a Sentimental Mood. Now, this is a composition from 1935, and he recorded it with his orchestra in the same year. And his manager, Irving Mills, also gets a credit.
1: As always.
0: And a percentage of the publishing rights. So the song was credited to all three, with the lyrics written by Manny Kurtz. Now, that was released in 1963. What do you know about this album?
1: It's part of a series when Coltrane, you know, by 63, his music was getting quite experimental.
0: Yes, it was very out there, wasn't it?
1: Yeah, and he had, you know, along with Miles Davis's band at the time, probably the most influential modern jazz band, with Elvin Jones and McCoy Tyner and Jimmy Garrison. And a lot of their music was sort of cutting edge for the time. But at the same time, Coltrane was recording these beautiful albums that were exactly the same band, same members, doing much more mainstream sort of repertoire. And not dumbing anything down as well, just making beautiful music. So you had things like this one with Coltrane. You had the album with Johnny Hartman, the Coltrane Ballads.
0: That's a favourite of mine.
1: Oh, me too. I love that. The Coltrane Ballads album. And it shows you a completely different side of the band and just what incredible, versatile musicians they were. But this one in particular is very special, this album. And this particular track's probably the standout track.
0: So this
1: from that
0: was,
1: album.
0: Yeah, this was record company driven, do you think?
1: That has been said. That wouldn't surprise me because, you know, these record, you know, commercial records like this sell a lot. But I think it's important to realise that even if it was record company driven, that doesn't mean they're dumbing it down or...
0: Or they don't enjoy playing.
1: Or, no, man. Duke Ellington and John Coltrane, what better combination than that is there, whether it's commercial or not?
0: Did they know each other as friends?
1: I don't think so. They would have been aware of each other.
0: They would have been aware, but they weren't really in the same camp, were they, musically?
1: No, I think they... I mean, there's photographs floating around of a TV broadcast they did, apparently, which hasn't seen the light of day. I mean, that would be incredible footage.
0: Of them playing together.
1: Apparently. I've seen photographs, but there's no moving images. I would suspect it is probably more a record company-driven thing, and thank goodness they did it.
0: Let's have a listen.

0: There they were.
1: Yeah, beautiful music.
0: John Coltrane on the tenor saxophone. And on one track on that album, I think he plays
2: There's some soprano on
0: Soprano
2: there as well.
0: On one track. And Duke Ellington, of course, on the piano. Is that in the Hall of Fame? I mean, it should be, really, in a sentimental...
2: I'm not sure.
0: It's certainly a jazz standard that most people play. And the next track that we're going to play and take right back into the meaning of jazz, I would think. It don't mean a thing if it ain't got that swing.
2: Yeah.
0: Mm, this is your band. Do you play it often when you...
2: Yeah, a lot. Mm. Because, you know, because the band, you know, the Blue Rhythm Band, we do a lot of stuff for dancers. And this is one that they always ask for. And it's a great song to play.
0: Yeah.
2: Fun song to play. It's a real, I mean, this music, it's, yeah, essentially dance music early on.
0: When was the first recording of it?
2: 31, I think. Ivy Anderson on vocals.
0: That's right, mm. Yeah. Ivy Anderson on the vocals. And who was on the trombone? Do you remember?
2: Tricky Sam Nanton. It's that great, great Ellington band, you know, Bubba Miley.
0: But he also gets a credit for the composition. Miley.
2: That's another one of those things.
0: So I think
2: he may have contributed a little bit to it.
0: He would have been in the studio at the time, maybe.
2: Yeah.
0: Would have contributed to it. And Johnny Hodges is there on that recording as well.
2: Great sounds, you know, great. On the early versions, you get Tricky Sam doing his thing with the mutes, the wah-wah mute, or the vocal growls, and it's such a unique sound.
0: There was so much live music happening then, wasn't it?
2: Incredible. Amazing. And bands were playing weeks, if not months on end, and radio broadcasts sort of every night. Yeah, jazz radio in those days was a live phenomenon. You didn't have people doing what we're doing. You didn't have the concept of a disc jockey who sits in a studio playing music didn't really exist at that point. So everything was live streamed from gigs. Yeah, there'd be a little physical unit, a radio transmitter in the club that'd go to the station. So, you imagine tuning in every night, you can hear Duke Ellington's band live as it was happening. It must have been incredible.
0: And not only him.
2: Yeah, everybody. Like, most of the major clubs were affiliated with some sort of radio network. And, yeah, luckily some of those were recorded. There's a guy called Bill Savory, who was a radio engineer in New York, and in his spare time recorded to disc lots and lots of the radio broadcasts. And they're being released now by the Jazz Museum in Harlem. So, you know, almost 100 years later, we're hearing live broadcasts with the Basie Band or Fats Waller or Benny Goodman. Incredible stuff. But it was happening every night, for hours and hours every night. All this music just going into the ether. Amazing time.
0: Amazing time. And will it ever happen again?
2: No.
0: Don't say that.
2: No, well, that's honest. But, I mean, yeah, well, like we were talking about before, yeah, while the music was playing, yeah, there's a lot happening still. I mean, yeah, in those days there weren't all the options for entertainment, so live music was such a big thing.
0: And they had the opportunity to use big bands because that's what it was.
2: Yeah.
0: Whereas today, wages and space. And
2: The music never goes away because the musicians who play it love it so much and the people who... like listening to it, love it so much. So it's always out there. It might be a little bit harder to find sometimes now. You've got to do a bit of detective work. But in Sydney, there's so much great, beautiful music happening. There's so many talented musicians, young up-and-coming musicians. It's becoming popular to swing again. Lots of young musicians playing straight-ahead swing and jazz, which is encouraging. And lots of people doing other really great creative stuff, which is fantastic as well.
0: If it... don't mean a thing because if it don't have that, it don't mean a thing. It ain't got that swing.
2: They can say that again.
0: You've been listening to a Jazz Hour program produced in the studios of 2MBS Fine Music Sydney. And my studio guest has been the drummer Andrew Dickerson.
2: Thanks so much for having me again. It's always a pleasure.
0: 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I'm Barry O'Sullivan, and until next time, I'll be seeing you. 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
3: And I'm Jared J.B. Boyd.
4: This week on Bill Street Caravan, we have the incredible jazz stylings of J.D. Warren and the Rudiment, live from the Green Room in Crosstown Arts.
3: Grammy-nominated blues man Guy Davis will be with us to deliver an installment of the Blues Hall of Fame, an exploration of the lives of the pioneers and innovators enshrined in the Blues Hall of Fame here in Memphis, Tennessee, brought to you by the Blues Foundation.
4: That's all coming up right now on Bill Street Caravan.
3: Hey, T.O.
4: Hey, J.B.
3: Today on the show, we've got a group that, you know, I'm a little ashamed to say, I missed their big moments here in Memphis, and they've gotten away from our scene, and here they are returning again to share what they've learned.
4: True that, J.B., man. As is true, a lot of times some of the greatest talents that we have in this city are nurtured here, and a lot of times they leave and go find success in other music areas and are very successful, and Jeremy Warren and Dermill are no different.
3: You know, it's actually something that I really appreciate. I really enjoy traveling to another place, going out to see music at a arena, at a club, whether it be a big show or something more intimate. And if you ever get the opportunity to go backstage, you'd be surprised who you might know. If it comes down to Memphis, it might be a front of house person, might be a back of house person, someone doing lights, someone doing sound, the person running the club, the person who put up the money to promote it. This is really a treat when people can come home and show what they know and not only express how much their travels abroad have meant to their career, but how much Memphis has meant to being able to create that foundation of their sound.
4: Yeah, JB, man, I think that's one thing we truly benefit from, and that all those musicians and singers and artists who do develop here and then go find success elsewhere, when they do come home, a lot of them tend to do come home and tribute to the city that raised and made them and contribute right back to the music economy and music scene that's happening here, even when they're based somewhere else. And Jeremy and Dermill did that in this case. I mean, they're up in the Eastern Seaboard and East Coast, and they're doing making some noise. They played, I know we'll hear about in the interviews and later on, who they've been affiliated and involved with. So definitely glad to have some top-tier talent like these guys and good friends of mine, to be honest with you, back home and doing their thing.
3: Well, that's very special just for you to sit in that seat, to have seen how they've grown and developed over the years. You know, I have to go ahead and put this secret out there. You know, I'm a young cat, you know what I mean? So if the timeline serves me correctly, I believe that these two were making big noise, major noise in Memphis, probably when I was in middle high school age. And just when I was moving back home to be able to do what I'm doing now, it was right when they were leaving to chart their new path and create a new legacy. But, you know, not only had we kind of like two ships passing in the night, you know, a lot of the places that they play in New York are also spots that I've been able to see firsthand. And I don't want to have a too pie in the sky perspective on this, but I think that they've left quite an impact on all the places and spaces that they've touched in New York, because I still felt their energy when I was rolling through.
4: Most definitely, man. I think the listeners of Bill Street Caravan will get a taste on today's episode when they hear just the quality and the seriousness and the professionalism these guys have inside their art form. I mean, that you can tell that they've got 10,000 hours plus some that they're pouring into it. And like you said, no matter where they go, they keep leaving marks, man. Like you mentioned earlier, I happened to catch them in a particular time in their career where they were still in Memphis at the bottom of the Westin Hotel downtown, and they were bringing the jazz. You got to think, you know, here in Memphis, especially years and years ago, jazz has always been a serious art form and contributed to Memphis music and Memphis culture, but it just doesn't get that same billing historically. But here you got Jeremy and Dermill, who were kind of bringing it. You know, they're young, they're They're bringing an updated take on it, but still being true to the roots of it. And they're performing in downtown Memphis in the heart of the R&B and the blues and the rock that goes on every night. And they were holding their own. So I've watched them truly perfect it. I mean, they're no different than the other rock stars who come up playing in the bars and just getting their hours in and getting their fan base up until they go somewhere else and then they ascend. So congrats to those two.
3: Absolutely. You've got Jeremy the drummer and his wife Darmel, a singer. As you mentioned, you know, if I could touch on that jazz history, you know, a lot of these guys who are from Memphis historically, your Hank Crawfords, your Charles Lloyds, for these gentlemen, the blues and the jazz is all the same. Someone who's known for soul like a Willie Mitchell, he and his band, they still have to learn and have to know the jazz chops. You know, our soul legacy is built on top of that repertoire.
4: Yeah.
3: And these artists that come from Memphis, the artists that are bred from this area, they understand how all those different art forms connect, but they also understand how to be fluent and flexible because you can't box them in like Al Capone would say, you know, and this group truly lives that for sure.
4: Yeah, man, and I think a part of that fingerprint that you mentioned of being versed in so many different styles, we got to give a little credit to the Southern Church and the Baptist Church and the Black church scene that is so prevalent in Memphis and in the South. Part of Darmel's story, she credits her church upbringing with a lot of her vocal training, and she went on to sing with so many other nationally renowned gospel artists, but also artists in other genres. And that's one thing, if you ever visit the Black church in Memphis or any other city, you'll hear, man, the band is really playing like fusion gospel, rootsy blues, you know.
3: A little hip-hop on top.
4: A little hip-hop on top. I mean, serious. You have to be, in today's musician, and really all throughout time, you do have to be versed in the multiple genres as you're praising the Lord on your timbral instrument. So you get to hear a lot of influences in their music, and it provides a fresh sound, a great representation of the sounds coming out of Memphis and spreading all across the U.S. and the globe. Shout out to J.D. Warren and the Rudiment.
3: Well, here they are, J.D. Warren and the Rudiment, live on Bill Street Caravan.

was really sick. I was really sick. I mean, granted, part of it's my fault. I was enjoying all this good Memphis food and got sick. But don't worry about that part. But I knew that it was the enemy trying to get in the way. And I said, you know what? I'm determined to be on this stage. Coming in here crawling and all. Because I knew that I was going to come here and give him all the glory.

Here's more from J.D. Warren and the Rudiment live on Bill Street Caravan.

0: Dr. J.
1: That was J.D. Warren and the Rudiment live on Bill Street Caravan.
2: We'll be back with more music from J.D. Warren and the Rudiment in a bit.
3: Up next, Grammy-nominated bluesman Guy Davis takes us through the life histories of the pioneers and innovators enshrined in the Blues Hall of Fame. 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
4: They called him the Brinkley Flash after his hometown in Arkansas. That was him streaking through the sky from Houston to Little Rock and New Orleans to Chicago back during the early months of World War II. He set the night on fire. That's how it looked, anyway. Really, Louis Jordan was a roughed-up showbiz veteran pushing 40. His slick lavender suit covered up a back brace that kept Louis from collapsing on stage over his torn stomach muscles. You're done, so let the good times roll. 5 years earlier found Louis Jordan about to start the smallest big band of all time. He just didn't know it yet. For the moment, Louis still played alto sax in the Chick Webb Orchestra. The leader was a dwarf with an ill temper and chronic tuberculosis. Louis knew this gig couldn't last forever, and he planned his way out. He figured everybody else in the band saw Chick's time drawing near. They'd jump at the chance to join his new Louis Jordan big band. He hoped. Chick Webb spent too much time in the hospital to know about Louis's little mutiny until it happened. He hoped. Louis's sudden surge in ambition was half Chick's fault anyway. Chick let Louis take vocals on a few numbers. Those turns at the microphone changed Louis. He found himself in the spotlight for the first time and instantly developed a strong preference for its glorious luminescence over the shadows of the reed section. He needed to be there. Chick really just wanted to rest his star attraction, the band's female lead singer. He had no intention of boosting Louis Jordan's career. Louis had a little thing going with the lady vocalist, and that's where he took the first big step of his plan. He bought her a gift and headed for her hotel room to pop the question. You wanna run off together with my orchestra? After she signed on, everybody else would fall right in line, he hoped. Louis had a sweet, warm voice, like peach brandy. Something about him glowed, his eyes, his hair, his smile. He got to the singer's room and knock-knocked his way in. She was younger and every bit as radiant as Louis. She pretty well carried the Chick Webb group. She knew it, too. Her name was Ella Fitzgerald. She opened the door to Louis Jordan's beaming face, his honey mellow voice saying, "Brought you this." She saw Louis holding a manicure set. She had no interest in it, but he dropped his gift in her hand. "I don't want your toenail clippers," Ella said and tossed it back at Louis. She had already moved on to gemstones and fur. Louis stepped toward her, but she smacked him right across his face and closed the door with him outside it.
5: "Scram, baby, come on and knock me a kiss."
4: Louis arrived at the theater for the show that night with Ella's slap still stinging his cheek. They were playing the RKO in Boston. Not only was Chick Webb out of the hospital, to Louis' surprise, but there he stood in his white tux, all 4'2" of him, tapping his baton on the dressing room floor. Louis hadn't foreseen this any more than he expected to see Jefferson, the dude he replaced in Chick's band, standing right there, too. Chick's illness subtracted nothing from his orneriness. The little man really didn't need to say a word, but he spoke anyway. "You're fired." Louis tried to protest, and Chick cut him down. "You're getting off easy. I should drown you." So Louis's plan crashed and sunk. He had no job. For his new orchestra, he had no bookings, no financial backing, no band-leading experience. Of course, the lack of band-leading experience didn't really count against him. He had no band. It was the sort of failure dreams are made from.
5: "I wonder, could I depend on you, baby? How about that?"
4: Back in his Harlem flat, Louis scraped together the pieces of his career. He had the radio on. He heard Ella singing, "A tisket, a tasket." It sounded too good for words. Louis asked himself, what kind of country fool tries to win Ella Fitzgerald with some nail clippers? Was he trying to tell her she needs grooming? Louis just started laughing. He tried to give this woman nail clippers. He laughed so hard, his hernia split with pain. He had to embrace the situation. He had to embrace himself. He was a country fool trying to be city cool. And it dawned on him, there had to be a few hundred thousand more of those across Harlem who'd relate. This became the basis of Louis' formula. It fueled the persona he'd bring to the stage and jukebox with songs like Salt Pork, West Virginia, Ain't Nobody Here But Us Chickens, Beans and Cornbread.
0: Beans and Cornbread had a fight. Beans knocked Cornbread out of sight. Cornbread said, now that's all right.
4: Before dawn, his wife brought home $20 from dancing in the cabarets. She heard that the Elks Rendezvous had a search going for a new band. With his severance from Chick, Louis could rent 5 uniforms. If he could only afford 5 pieces, that's what his band was going to be, the world's smallest big band. The Elks Rendezvous glimpsed the future of showbiz in his dynamic performances. He choreographed dance steps and pantomime for each number. He could sing straight out of a sax solo on the same breath while kicking high like he's on a chorus line. He wrote dazzlingly clever lyrics about down-home life, making fun of everyone's put-on sophistication along with his own. "I'm the Brinkley Flash," he'd say. "Brinkley plus Flash." The man who wooed Ella Fitzgerald with toenail clippers, he might have added. His worst maneuver became the very core of his identity. Folks were about to go crazy for him. They just didn't know it yet. Louis knew he was good, but the complete bedlam he saw on his first tour caught him unprepared. From the stage in Houston, he watched intense jubilation explode through the audience. Louis Jordan and his Timpani Five spun and kicked their way through a high-voltage set.
6: Gal down here! Gal down here! I want to make your big head so hot, ma!
4: Black couples, white couples, and Mexican couples stormed the dance floor, twirling and swinging, mixing so fast he couldn't tell color anymore. Louis loved it. The manager thought he had a riot on his hands, though. He saw all these mixed groups toasting each other and thought they were about to start smashing beer bottles. He had no choice but to close the dance floor. Louis gained such wide popularity and power over the next few years, he would demand unsegregated seating and dancing for his shows. Any promoter who wanted to make a withdrawal from this cash machine would abide. 3 nights from Houston in New Orleans, Louis' show at the Rhythm Club looked like a cross between a wild drunken orgy and a Wild West ballroom brawl. Fans' response to Louis on the road forecast a chain of hit like a cross between a wild drunken orgy and a Wild West ballroom brawl. Fans' response to Louis on the road forecast a

at no limit. Of the 12 singles Louis released in 1946, none charted lower than number 3. Fans loved the new style. The small band sounded like a revolution after decades of big band music. The Brinkley Flash hit the entertainment world like a big bang. The universe before Louis, where big bands ruled, gave way to the universe after Louis of superstar personalities. Critics came along much later to label Louis a novelty, but the real geniuses of American music know the truth. Louis was an original. Chuck Berry, Fats Domino, B.B. King, James Brown, and Ray Charles go back to one place. They all could tell you where they were the first time they saw Louis Jordan. They all knew from that moment what they wanted to be. And of course, the format Louis Jordan developed, a lead singer with a four-piece band, was emulated thousands of times in rock and roll after he made it popular. But no matter how bright the Brinkley Flash shined, he never forgot that slap across the face. Though Chick Webb didn't survive to see Louis conquer, the Flash did reunite with his old flame from the big

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For more information on the Blues Foundation, go to blues.org.

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1: 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We're back, and if you've just tuned in, we're hanging out with the incredible jazz stylist, J.D. Warren and the Rudiment.
2: Yes, sir. Incredible is one of the accurate words to be used to describe Jeremy and Darrell and J.D. Warren and the Rudiment and their sound, man. I'll tell you one thing in listening back to the audio from the show, man, one thing that really struck me, I'm listening to the drum track, and they're playing jazz and singing jazz, but they're incorporating, he's got a track, you know, drum tracks going, which is kind of a modern thing, and a lot of times, usually in a show, especially in hip-hop music production, you do have drum tracks rolling along with live music instrumentation, so I thought that was a beautiful update to some jazz music, man, and having modern music technology elements as a part of the show, man. And yet they're still delivering what's true to the art form.
1: They've got flow, too. You can hear that hip-hop right on top of that. That's like the icing on the cake when, you know, I spoke with Jeremy about why they incorporate that spoken word element into their music. And he says, you know, he wants it to be relevant to everybody, that anyone who comes and sees them play, that they'll walk away with at least something that woke them up and said, all right, now that's my style of stuff right there. It's an incredible mix and blend that they've been able to accomplish.
2: Yes, sir, man. I definitely wish Jeremy and Demero much success as they continue.

0: continue doing the work and their feel. And I know you guys talked about it in the interview. Jeremy's pretty clear on his vision for his music and for the music he is proud to play. But he's got some real training. He's got some college training in jazz. I know you're going to get into that with the interview, but I did want to let the audiences know now that, I mean, he went to the University of Memphis, I think, on a full jazz scholarship, and that contributed greatly to his success today, right?
1: Yes, he's originally from Little Rock, Arkansas, which when I think about the Memphis sound and how it travels, you know, of course, I think that Memphis is like the center of the universe. So
0: it is.
1: Yeah, okay. As long as you agree with me. And if you are listening from elsewhere out on planet Memphis, wherever that may be, from Paris to Italy to Australia and all back around, that's planet Memphis there. So Little Rock certainly is just up the road. And when you think of these towns that have grown in the wake of Memphis's leadership as a hub in the South, I think of cities like Little Rock, like Birmingham, like Jackson, Mississippi. And, of course, they have their own thing. I want to give them credit for having their own thing. But a lot of our musicians have created outposts in some of these places, and a lot of people from those kind of feeder cities have come to Memphis on their journey and their path to elsewhere. And so I'm proud to think of someone like a Jeremy Warren, like a Mulgrew Miller, like a Jason Isbell, that have come to Memphis for college and have created their own musical legacy that is a shining example of what you can do beyond your education at the University of Memphis, but also is a bit of a testament and a small nugget of that alumni resource network.
0: Yeah, man, great point. And I think it's important that we do highlight that when we're talking about music, because we're talking about Memphis music, if you are an up-and-coming artist or have an interest or you pursue anything in music, man, the planet of Memphis has so much to offer that it is vital to the budding musicians. So, like you just mentioned, we've got a university here in the University of Memphis that's got the Rudy E. Scheidt School of Music. That is, I mean, I dare use the word, seems like it's churning out a high-level talent, award-winning talent. And I don't think J.D. Warren and the Rudiment are any different. If he's not already awarded, he's well on his way. And that'll be another feather in the planet of Memphis's cap as well as the University of Memphis. But that is what we seek to do here at Beale Street Caravan, just kind of shine the light on the culture of this city. It's not accidentally that so much great musical talent is coming from here. There is a live music infrastructure here. There is a music education infrastructure here, and we're always working on those things. And Beale Street Caravan is definitely glad to be a part of that infrastructure, and we're going to do everything we can to keep shining light on artists just like J.D. Warren and Jermell, man.
1: So many of those music programs are incredible, and also the music business program at the University of Memphis there. And it's amazing to see how much of their exuberance and their love for not just music, but music business and music industry has great implications and ripple effects throughout our community, on the stage, in the studio, and on paper and legislation with Grammy U and some of those other programs that engage young people in those positions to be able to not only use their voice from a performance standpoint, but to use their voice to be advocates for artists elsewhere. So I think that's incredible, and we're excited that we can have people to point to like Jeremy and Dermell when we talk about that experience.
0: Excellent point, JB. And speaking of Jeremy and Dermell, why don't we get right back to some music? Let's go right back to the Green Room at Crosstown Arts for more music from J.D. Warren and the Rudiment.

0: Y'all give it up for everybody. Everybody.
1: We're here on Bill Street Caravan with J.D. Warren and The Rudiment, Jeremy and Dermel. How are y'all doing?
2: Doing good.
3: Doing pretty good. Pretty good.
1: Wonderful. Well, we are so excited to feature y'all because, you know, we do a lot based on the Memphis sound and the music of the region. And y'all have been incredible guests to Memphis from way out over in New York City. Jeremy, yeah, tell me about your side of that story.
2: I grew up in Little Rock, Arkansas. I moved to Memphis and after I graduated high school in 2003. I was a student at the University of Memphis, playing around town a lot. I hooked up with Dennis Adams, and I was playing the sax on Sundays for a few years. And they started the Jazz at the Blue. I don't know if the Blue was still there in the Westin. But we were doing that every Saturday night. He asked me if I wanted my own night. I was like, sure. It started with just a trio. I was dating Dermel at the time when I met her at church. I just had a trio, keys, bass, and drums. And one day I asked her to sing, and everybody loved her singing. So I was like, okay, let's keep it going with this. And so that's where it all started. And so once I finished at University of Memphis, I wanted to go get my master's at New York University. So that's how I moved here to New York, and I moved here in 2013. And so we kind of continue where we started on Beale Street all those years ago. We continue it here in New York City.
1: How was it hitting the ground running? You know, for one, it ain't necessarily easy to live and work in Memphis, but I can only imagine the adjustment of just doing life stuff in a new city, in a big city, but also being able to make sure once you got your life stuff handled that you can get back to your passion and to let people know about the music that you're making. Was it a difficult adjustment?
3: It was difficult at first, yes, because you can sing and sit in at different places and play at different places, and they'll say, oh, you have great talent, but in New York, it's more of a competition type environment. And it's like, okay, you're good. And if you're good, you could come in and take my gig. So I'm going to try to ice you so that you don't make it. So it was kind of like that dog eat dog world type dynamic when we first moved. But it was just a matter of one person giving us an opportunity. And Jeremy was here for about a few months before I moved because we were engaged at this point. But I was still looking for a job, and I didn't want to move with my children without having a job in place. So I took the job, and I moved January of 2014. He moved, I think, August of 2013, and I came January of 2014. And on my first day here, we went to a show at the Red Rooster. And I asked the guy, you know, hey, do you let people sit in? Because they were good, and we were having a good time. And he said, no, sorry, this is more of a show. It's not a jam session. He said, but maybe you could come back another time. And I said, okay. And then he didn't at first let Jeremy play drums, but he did let me sing. And when he let me sing, he added me to his band. And by adding me to his band, he eventually needed a drummer, and then that's how Jeremy got in the fold. And then from there, things just took off because we were playing with a lot of different musicians.
1: Well, what's next for you individually and as a group?
3: I always like doing different things. I'm still doing a what they call Hope Rising Gospel Celebration that's in the park, where they give food to the homeless, clothes, things of that nature. It's a community event, but then we're giving hope to the community by spreading cheer and singing gospel tunes and having exhortation and things of that nature. I do that every year. This is my third or fourth year doing it, and I really enjoy it. It's a really beautiful event. I am I'm always moving and busy. So I thank God that I'm busy. and they're always with different people. We have a guy here, a promoter here named Gregory Burris. He does a lot of different events, a lot of festivals. We just did a festival with him in the park. And then we have a couple more coming up with him. And so he keeps us booked and busy. So just doing a little things here or there, just being grateful that we have worked.
1: We're excited to be cheering you on, Jeremy and Jermell. Thank you so much for being on the Street Caravan, and we're wishing you all the best of luck, and thanks for putting on and representing Memphis.
3: Absolutely. We have to do that everywhere we go.
1: Come on now. All right. Well, we'll talk to y'all soon.
3: All right. Thank you.
4: 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Warren and The Rudiment, live on Bill Street Caravan.

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0: 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It's got your 2XX track of the week on it. 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
1: Good morning, I'm Laura Devoy. The H5 strain of avian influenza has been confirmed in a long-nosed fur seal found in South Australia. Federal authorities say it's the first detection of H5 bird flu in a mammal species in Australia. In a statement, Chief Veterinary Officer Beth Cookson says while it's a concerning development, it was not unexpected in areas where there are high levels of infection in wild birds. Ukraine's President Volodymyr Zelensky says it would be too dangerous to hold an election while the country fights Russia's invasion. His comments came hours after former Defence Minister Mykhailo Fedorov told the BBC an election was in the country's interest.
2: It's definitely in my vested interest because I want this war to be over and Ukraine to become a successful country. So yeah, this is in my interest for sure. But of course, it's also in the interest of all Ukrainians.
1: Mr. Fedorov was dismissed from office just last month. Ukraine has been under martial law since Russia launched its invasion in February 2022. At least 30 people have died after a mound of rubbish collapsed onto homes in the West African nation of Guinea. Another 22 people were injured, several seriously. The government says significant resources, including the military, have been deployed to search for survivors. The collapse at a major waste site occurred following heavy rain. Australia Post and logistics company StarTrack are recruiting more than 3,500 people to manage Christmas parcels. Last year, a record 111 million parcels were delivered in the lead-up to Christmas. Australia Post says this year is also expected to be busy. Executive General Manager Sue Davies explains the type of workers Australia Post is after.
3: Truck drivers and forklift operators are high on our wish list as we prepare for the busiest time of year. But we're also looking for people to join our mail and parcel processing facilities across our network, and many of those roles don't require previous experience.
1: Artists from across the country have taken part in this year's Swan Hill Print and Drawing Acquisitive Awards. The winners have been announced and the exhibition has opened its doors to the public, who are invited to view contemporary prints and drawings that highlight the diversity of Australia. Director Ian Tully told National Radio News about this year's winners.
4: Story from the artist about her journey through life and different residences and all of that being documented through this. The other work, which is a large-scale lino print, is a beautiful thing that is installed on the wall like a big ribbon that billows and like soft waves coming out from the wall.
1: Turning to sport, in the AFL, the Sydney Swans have ended their home and away season with a 53-point win over North Melbourne. Coach Dean Cox says it was a tough week for the club.
5: The most pleasing thing I found out of the day is the way that they responded, the energy they had, and to play the brand of footy we were after was great.
1: Hawthorn smashed West Coast by 62 points and Port Adelaide defeated Essendon 16-9-105 to 14-11-95. Swans forward Charlie Curnow won the Coleman medal for the most goals in the home and away season with 69. It's the third time he has won the award. And in Formula One, Lando Norris has won the Dutch Grand Prix ahead of Kimi Antonelli and George Russell. Australian Oscar Piastri finished sixth.
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Hello and welcome to the National Community Radio Network Folk Show. I'm Jane Bauer, coming from the studios in Radio Adelaide, where I'm pre-recording this program, and I think I've got some really great new folk music and some have been around for quite a while for you this week. I'm going to start with somebody I've just discovered. Her name is Fen Lily. She's a singer-songwriter from England. She's just made this track in this year, 2026. It's a single coming from her album Win Win, and it's

That is an English group. All men in the actual group, which is called GU10, which apparently is a type of light bulb, is from an album called Washed Ashore, and that's obviously Study War No More, or Down by the Riverside. They're really into community singing. They're from Guernsey, which is an island off England, and they're joined on that particular track by Johnny's Angels, a choir group of women, and I think they really greatly improve their music with all those different harmonies compared to the rest of the album. It's all fun though. And I started off the program with Fen Lily from England. She's 29 years old, and the track I played was Uh-Huh, which is a single that's been released off her up-and-coming album Win Win. Okay, we're going to go to Ireland now, and this is the Sweet Sorrows. They're going to be coming out to Australia, Sammy and Kylie Horner. They do Americana, Celtic and Roots. They're a couple, multi-instrumentalists. And this is from their album Back to Ireland. And the track I'm going to play is Molly Duca.

0: right away I had to know lovely Molly Duker. Asked her if she'd come with me and take a stroll down by the sea. Then asked her if she'd marry me, the lovely Molly Duker.
1: Says I, I barely know your name, I'm wondering just what's your game.
0: But still a walk with me she came, the lovely Molly Duker. She is precious, she is fine, sweet as South Australian wine. She's beautiful, won't you be mine? I love you, Molly Duker. High up in the sky, and I saw nothing but her eyes. She looked at me with some surprise. Lovely Molly Duker, says I, what's running through your mind? Please tell me if you'd be so kind.
1: Says I, however did you find myself as Molly Duker?
0: Says I, you've traveled all around, but never ever have I found a rhyme that speaks so pure a sound as your name, Molly Duker. You are precious, you are fine, sweet as South Australian wine. You're beautiful, won't you be mine? I love you, Molly Duker.

I love my Molly Duggar. She is precious, she is fine, sweet as South Australian wine. She's beautiful and she's all mine. I love my Molly Duggar. She's honest as the day is long, a tune for a romance.

That's the Dylan song Ramona, performed there by Sinead Lohan, from an album called A Woman's Heart a Decade On. Now, in 1992, there were two compilation albums came out, A Woman's Heart 1 and A Woman's Heart 2, with great Irish female performers. And this is a decade on, in 2002, A Woman's Heart a Decade On is the name of the album. Makes sense, doesn't it? And it's a great album. I'll be playing from that again in weeks to come. And before that, it was The Sweet Sorrows, who are Sammy and Kylie Horner. Sammy's Irish and Kylie is Irish-Australian. And the song was Molly Duca and the album Back to Ireland. Well, we're going to, this is kind of Irish, it's from an album called 20th Century Paddy, the songs of Shane McGowan. Now, there's only been two tracks released so far. I played Bruce Springsteen doing A Rainy Night in Soho on a previous program. Well, this is Kingfisher with Sunny Side of the Street. Kingfisher are an Irish indie folk group.

That track is from a Putumayo Presents Bluegrass album, and it's Frank Sullivan with the Kate Wolf song Across the Great Divide. Now, Frank Sullivan normally leads the progressive bluegrass band Dirty Kitchen, but doesn't mention that on the album, but that may be who was accompanying him on that track. And before that, it was from the 20th Century Paddy Songs of Shane McGowan. Of course, Shane was the lead singer of the Pogues, and that was the Sunny Side of the Street, but being performed by an Irish indie folk group called Kingfisher. Well, still in the US, this is Jesse Wells. He's a great singer-songwriter, and this is from his latest album, put out this year in 2026, and it's called Join ICE. And, of course, ICE is the Immigration and Customs Enforcement in the U.S.

Oh, you've got to admit, that's good, isn't it? That's Jesse Wells with Join Ice from his album Masks Off. You'll hear from that, more from that album in the future. Well, you're listening to The Folk Show across the National Community Radio Network. I'm Jane Bauer, and I'm pre-recording this program in the studios of Radio Adelaide in South Australia. And if you'd like to contact me, you can via Radio Adelaide. That's jane.bauer@radioadelaide.org.au. And I'd love to hear from you. Maybe some requests or some comments about the program would be great. And I'd like to say hello, because there's a lot of stations picking this program up now. I'd like to say hello to Wyalong, which is 945 Gold FM in New South Wales. We've got 5GTR in South Australia, 4DDD Community Radio in Queensland, which is great that you're listening in. And over in Victoria, let's go to 3YYY

Oh, sorry, they're in New South Wales. Sorry about that. Here we are. There's 3PFM Phoenix FM in Victoria Regional Station. Thank you for joining me, and thank you everybody else all around Australia that's listening in to The Folk Show. Well, I'm going to play something local now. This is Spiral Dance. They're a local rock folk group that have a great following around the Adelaide area. The song I'm going to play is Wren Wassail, and they're joined on this track by Adelaide's Wren Pagan Choir.

That's Old Heart, being performed there by Galonka, South Australian band, Gypsy band, and it's from their album Traveller's Song. And all the tracks on there are written by the group, except one which was Edward Lear, and it wasn't the one I played. And before that, it was another South Australian Spiral Dance with Ren Wassail, and the Spiral Dance were joined by Adelaide Pagan Choir. Well, we're going to play a couple of tracks from Canberra now. The first one is the Coolabah Coolective. This is called Wild Things, and it's reflecting on childhood memories associated with the book Where the Wild Things Are. They say it has a post-punk diving feel. I'll let you judge that.

That's Maggie and Elsie Rigby with the Dylan song, The Times They Were Changing, and it's from Festival Folks Sing Bob Dylan album. And before that, two Canberra tracks. Daisy Chain was just before the Dylan song, and they were singing Now Is The Time, and it's from their album Playing With The Band. And Joe Evans is singing up the front there, and I'm pretty sure wrote it as well. And before that, it was from Canberra as well, the Coolooba Collective with Wild Things. And I can't see that that's related to an album. It's just I downloaded that off AMRAP this week. Well, I've come to the end of the program. Hope you've enjoyed my choice of tracks this week. I certainly, as I say often, I really enjoy putting the tracks together for you wherever you are in Australia. Please listen at the same radio station at the same time next week. Until then, look after yourself, care for your family and friends, and don't forget to carry out random acts of kindness. I'm Jane Bauer, and I'll be on again next week. And to take us out, this is Sharon Shannon with the Wild Bullocks and the White Strand Sling. Goodbye.

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2: Good morning, I'm Laura Devoy. Consumer, small business and social sector groups are calling for a rethink of rates being paid by energy users to cover the costs of network infrastructure. The collective of organisations is urging the Australian Energy Regulator to reduce the rate of return instrument, which is used to calculate how much consumers pay network operators for their investments in poles, wires and substations. In a letter to the regulator made public today, the groups argue while investment in energy networks is crucial, costs should be recovered at the lowest level necessary. Workers at four youth detention centres in Queensland have walked off the job for 24 hours. Unions have raised concerns about the rising number of detainees under the state's bail reforms. Secretary of the Queensland Northern Territory branch of the Australian Workers Union, Stacey Shinol, says the state's youth detention centres are at capacity. She says the state government has not been taking negotiations seriously.
3: The Premier and Minister Gerber talk tough on youth justice, and rightly so. But it's about time they show their workforce the respect and the dignity that they deserve.
2: Iran's currency, the rial, has hit a record low, trading at over $2 million to the dollar on unofficial markets. The devaluation comes after the US said it would hit Iran with what it called the toughest sanctions in history, with the details to be announced on Monday. The BBC's Behrang Tajdan looks at the impact on ordinary Iranians.
4: Inflation, inflation, inflation. So currently the rate of inflation in Iran, the official rate, is 66%. The food prices have gone up by more than 130% on average over the past 12 months. And when the currency devalues, anything that you import from mobile phones to feed for cows and chicken, etc., etc., all of these, their prices will go up.
2: In the Democratic Republic of Congo, the government and rebels have agreed on a roadmap for peace talks. In a joint statement, they said they would pursue negotiations towards comprehensive peace and conflict resolution. They also agreed to set up a mechanism to monitor a ceasefire. Every year, 3,000 children die unexpectedly in Australia. Red Nose is standing behind impacted families. This Thursday, the annual Red Nose Day is hoping to raise $2 million to make a difference. Speaking to National Radio News, CEO Amy Cooper detailed the harrowing statistics.
5: Every day in Australia, 9 babies and young children die from stillbirth, SIDS and other sudden and unexpected causes. That's 9 too many. And additionally, 1 in 4 pregnancies also end in miscarriage. So really, Red Nose is about ensuring we have the research evidence, roll out the prevention.
2: And if this story has raised concerns for you, you can call Lifeline on 13 11 14. Turning to sport, the West Tigers have upset the Sydney Roosters 25-24. The Tigers were leading by 6 points when the Roosters levelled the scores in the last 10 minutes. Jock Madden kicked the winning field goal. The result means the Roosters, who were on top of the NRL ladder heading into the weekend, are now third. Meantime, the Cronulla Sharks have snapped a 2-game losing streak with a 30-22 win over the Gold Coast Titans. And in supercars, Triple Eight's Brock Feeney has won the Sprint Cup after engine issues cut Matt Payne's race short. Feeney won race 28 at Ipswich after teammate Will Brown and Dick Johnson Racing's Brody Kostecki were victorious on Saturday.
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7: 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You don't hate Mondays, you hate capitalism. It's the Monday Breakfast Show. Let's kick things off.
8: 2XX acknowledges the traditional custodians of the land we broadcast from, the Ngunnawal and Ngambri people, and recognise their continuing connection to land, waters and culture. 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

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We just heard from Public House and their track Smoke Bomb off this year's release called Future. Before that, we had another 2026 release. It was Body Type, Sydney band, with their track Planet 8. That album is called Tally. Both excellent albums. I'm a fan of listening to albums in full, as I assume the artist intended. Pick them both up. It's Monday Breakfast. I'm your host, Eddie, here with you until 8:30 a.m. Thanks, as usual, to The Folk Show, kicking us off 6 to 7 a.m. every Monday. They're out of Radio Adelaide and coming to us from the Community Radio Network. How cool were the last few tracks? A couple of Canberra bands in there. Love it, as usual. This week's show, no real themes, but just the usual punk rock stuff to get you out of bed. Hopefully get you angry and doing something about this system that we are forced to live in. If you want to text in, I might have a few spots for requests. 0468 126 400. Always looking for new stuff that I might have missed. Sometimes I'm about a month behind new releases. There's just so much. This year's been particularly good, I reckon. You can also email in chat at 2xxfm.org.au. Yeah, let's just kick it off. I've been watching, you know, when you're reminiscing and you're re-watching things from your youth, you know, Sopranos for me. I've re-watched Sopranos. If you remember in the first season, Tony Soprano has a dream with Jefferson Airplane being the big theme. Got to play some White Rabbit. This one's a cover from Spanish band Atavismo, their version of White Rabbit.

2XFM, People Powered Radio, Monday Breakfast. That right there was Melbourne band Mutiny with their track Police Strike Riot. That one's off California record label's compilation called To the Bitter End International Punk and Hardcore Compilation Volume 1 Vinyl Records. If you jump on Bandcamp, you can get their whole discog for about $40, I think. The Vinyl Records one, it comes with, I think it's about 40 or 50 albums. Pretty good pickup, I must say. Before that, we had brand new one from Trade Union, French band. That Tristesse Preventive EP came out last week. That was the title track off the EP. I think I've put it into Translate, and it comes out to Preemptive Sadness. It also says the band's name translates to hyphen, which I don't know if that's true. Any French listeners, message in. 0468126400. I remembered to say it. And we kick things off with Spanish band Atavismo with their Jefferson Airplane cover, White Rabbit. Let's just go straight back into the tracks. I got so much. I'll talk next round. We'll do the weather and we'll talk. Hot Mess from Bellingham, Bit Up North, re-released their Bandish LP. So thought I'd play track off it. This one's called Peacemaker.

Monday breakfast on 2XFM 98.3. We just heard from Canberra band Velveteen with their track Freak Show. That's off the 1995 Legoland Strikes Back compilation. Pretty sure most of the tracks on that compilation, I might have mentioned it before, recorded in the old 2XX studios. And, mastered, produced by a bunch of people with connections to the studio, of course. Before that, we had another Canberra band, Bad Life, is with their track Dick Radio. That's off the 2015 Shelf Life album. And kicked it off with Hot Mess's Peacemaker. Let's have a look at the weather, 7:32 a.m. So, forecast for the rest of Monday, max 19 degrees, mostly sunny. Tuesday, we're looking at rain, possible rainfall, 8 to 20 mil, minimum 6 degrees, maximum of 16. Weather gets a little better on the Wednesday, minimum of 7, max 18 with a shower or two, but only 1 millimetre or so. And the rest of the week looks pretty nice, hitting the 20 degrees for the weekend, mostly sunny, so something to look forward to. I've been raving on about old Canberra compilations for a little bit. Looking for the ones Finton from Friday Breakfast has sourced me a few of the ones I was looking for. The Tourette's compilation, obviously we've got the Legoland Strikes Back. Looking for Killer Smurfs. I think it's Killer Smurfs Attack Legoland is one more we're looking for. But if you're interested in the history of some of the 2XX stuff, check out the website for 50 years celebrations. If you click on celebrating 50 years, they've got a little write-up about the Beyond the Wireless, the 10th birthday LP compilation that was released in 1986. You might, if you're a regular listener to 2XX, you might have heard a few songs being played off that one. Cool write-up, cool little compilation album, like all of them were. And I've said it before, if you got a bit of cash around, you want to leave a bequest or just a massive donation, it'd be really nice to get another recording studio or building or something where we can do that kind of thing, create some more new compilation albums, put them out. I don't know, I'm a fiend. You all know that. All right, next one, Panic Shack. If you're a regular YouTube browser and you've come across the stuff from KEXP over in the US, I don't know how they score these live sets from a whole bunch of these different bands, but UK band Panic Shack just did a live recording. It's super sick. This track, Pockets, goes out to all the women who's ever complained about lack of pockets in their clothing. I agree.

2XXFM 98.3 Monday Breakfast with Eddie here with you until 8:30 a.m. That was Coffin, and they're one of the singles off their new album. The track's called Think Bad. The album's called Out in Oslo. It's out next month. Sounds like it's going to be a good one. Before that, we had Melbourne band Frenzy with their track Angry. That's off the 2024 What's Wrong With Me album. And kicking it off, we had Panic Shack with Pockets off their self-titled release last year. Hey, while you're on the website checking out that Beyond the Wireless write-up, jump on top right corner, support 2XX, become a subscriber. We have our very special 50th anniversary radiothon coming up. It's officially September 6 till September 13, but that doesn't mean that you have to wait until then to subscribe. You can subscribe now and get some of your mates to subscribe during radiothon. Get some of those feel-good vibes going. Keep us going another 50 years. Let's 7:44. Yeah, let's continue the music. This set will take us in until the news. Let's kick it off with Public Figures and their track Landed in a Trap.

Hi, I'd like to wish everyone at 2XX Community Radio a very happy birthday for the 50th year broadcasting in Canberra. That's a fantastic effort. My name's Craig Andrews. I'm a co-convener of the Alliance Against Political Prosecutions, and I had the honour to be invited in to speak with Zena and Scotty on the Behind the Lines programs on Friday morning, which I follow as much as I can. So we're trying to get Dave McBride out of jail and also Dan Duggan out of jail and away from his thing. So I'm very happy 2XX has allowed this kind of broadcast to happen to inform the people what's going on behind the scenes. So happy birthday again. Congratulations to everybody.

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1: Good morning, I'm Laura Devoy. 1,000 little penguins on Victoria's Phillip Island have received their first dose of the bird flu vaccination. About 40,000 little penguins live on Phillip Island. Authorities plan to vaccinate about 5,000 there and in the Melbourne suburb of St Kilda. Each bird will need two doses. It comes as the H5 strain of avian influenza continues to spread across the country. Federal authorities yesterday confirmed the first case in a mammal, a fur seal in South Australia. There are calls for an international government framework for commercial deep sea mining in the Pacific. Analysis by the Lowy Institute has found mining could start as early as 2027. The floor of the Pacific Ocean holds vast quantities of prized resources, and the region's nations are split between the promise of economic spoils and potentially irreversible damage to the ecosystems, fisheries, food security, livelihoods and culture. The report argues the absence of a framework leaves Pacific states negotiating without internationally agreed protections. A low pressure system is bringing rain and storms into central and south Australia. 20 to 30 millimetres fell in Alice Springs yesterday. The rain is further south today as the system sits around Ceduna. David Croc from the Bureau of Meteorology has today's forecast.
2: It's extending rain across much of the state through today. Plenty of storms in the mix too for south Australia, particularly in the northern half of the state, where there's a risk of severe thunderstorms bringing damaging winds across parts of northern South Australia this afternoon and extending up into southern parts of the NT as well. As that low moves east along the coast, it's going to move over the Eyre and York peninsulas in the second half of today.
1: There are also some minor and moderate flood warnings in Victoria. Victoria Police are seeking public assistance to identify a man who was found unresponsive along the Moonee Ponds Creek Trail in Glenroy yesterday. A passerby found the man moaning and initially unconscious with no visible injuries. He was taken to hospital in a critical condition. Police believe he is in his early 20s. He's described as Caucasian, about 175 centimetres tall, with a slim build, hazel-coloured eyes and shoulder-length brown curly hair. The Art Gallery of Swan Hill in northwest Victoria has opened a new exhibition showcasing the winners of its Print and Drawing Acquisitive Awards. The biennial contest showcases contemporary printmaking and drawing. Director Ian Tully told National Radio News there's a national response to the competition.
3: National, I think we've had entries from every state and territory in the country. So it's been held in quite a degree of esteem for many years now. It's been running for quite a time, and it's well supported. It's well supported, so we're thrilled about that.
1: The exhibition is open until the 4th of October. Turning to sport, Australia has smashed Bangladesh by an innings and 51 runs to level the Test series. Bangladesh was all out for 64 in the first innings and 95 in the second. Cameron Green was the best of the batters with 67 runs, while fast bowler Mitchell Stark was player of the match. He took 6 wickets for 12 runs in the first innings and 4 for 39 in the second. Australia will now turn its focus to a one-day international series against Zimbabwe. And in the NRL, New Zealand international Joey Manu has signed with the PNG Chiefs. The 30-year-old will return from French Rugby Union on a 2-year deal from 2028.
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6: 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Let's back announce before I forget, as I do every single time that I don't. So we had a pretty big set before the news. Just before the news, we heard Melbourne band Beat Panic with their track Gotterdammerung Capitalism. I chucked that one in to translate. Here's the pronunciation.
7: Gotterdammerung.
6: And apparently it means Twilight of the Gods. So maybe it has a separate meaning in Germany. Before that, we had Civic with their track End of the Line. Night Watches, Guilt is Subjective. Geary Resort with Identity, which is a Camera Salens cover. That's off a Camera Salens tribute album put out by Tough Ain't Enough. And kicking it all off, we had Public Figures with Landed in a Trap off their Landed in a Trap EP that came out earlier in the year. Let's have a look at some of the events. So, massive weekend full of gigs and events. If you're sick, still too bad. Missing out on a lot. As you just heard in the little promo, we've got our CMAG exhibition that goes until September 6th. Felt like an eternity ago. September felt like, ages, but I'll look at the calendar and it's pretty soon. So jump in, check that one out while you can. We've also got, let me just check. Nope, we got Real McCoy Film Group. That's Sunday, 30th of August, 12:30 p.m. This time is Robert Mitchum's film, The Night of the Hunter. Based on the novel by Davies Grubb, the film received scathing critical responses upon its first release. However, it has grown in stature since then and is now considered a classic with its expressionistic, dark, fairy tale evocation of the struggle of good against evil. Directed by Charles Laughton, it is considered one of the archetypes of the Southern Gothic genre, and its haunting, dreamlike imagery is unequaled. That's Real McCoy Film Group, Sunday, 30th of August at 12:30 p.m. 5th of September, we've got the National Threatened Species Family Day at Wildbark. 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Incredible photographs celebrating Australia's threatened species. The photographic prize winners will be announced. 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Next presentation is Lockie Dooley. Returns home. That's at the German Club as usual. After spending most of his time touring internationally and performing alongside Joe Bonamassa, Lockie Dooley is coming home for a limited run of special Australian shows. The Returns Home Tour marks Lockie's first Australian headline performances in well over a year and will be his only Australian shows for 2026. If you've been waiting to see Lockie back on the Australian stage, this is your chance. Friday, 25th of September, 7 p.m. till 10:30 p.m. at the Harmony German Club. 27th September, we've got the second round of Real McCoy. So Sunday, 27th of September, 12:30 p.m., Real McCoy Film Group is showing the 1939 film Stagecoach. A group of different passengers board a stagecoach traveling through dangerous Apache territory. Directed by John Ford, Stagecoach is one of the great American westerns and is the film that made John Wayne a major star. Ford combines breathtaking Monument Valley landscapes with superb characterization, suspense, and action. That'll be a good one. If you saw Kneecap's biopic, when one of the dads, the kids are dressed up as American Indians, and the dad's like, next time you watch a Western, watch it through the eyes of the Indians. I reckon that might be one to check out. And on 20th of November, early one, we've got the Hall Village Christmas Fair and Street Party. Make sure you mark your calendars. All right, gigs. I've got two that I wrote down that picked me when I had a quick browse what was coming up. So LXRP is playing with Warm Breathing and Lily Hannah at Descent on Friday the 28th. Doors open 7:30 p.m. And then I had, a little bit later, so 19th of September, The Vores with The King Hits and Sideburn. Both, that one's also at Descent. Doors open 7:30 p.m. I'll play LXRP and The Vores shortly. But remember, if you want to get, more detailed gig guides, listen to Local and Live. So Monday, Tuesday, Wednesday is Local and Live. You've got, who do we have? We have William on Mondays, Angus and Ned on Tuesdays, and Edie on Wednesdays. Might have seen Edie on the weekend playing around. So, yeah, in-depth gig guys on local and live. They're awesome. Good good bunch of music, heaps of Canberra stuff. It's good. Let's enough of me talking. Let's hear from LXRP. This track's called Pinata off their self-titled release this year.

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Monday Breakfast. That was Amel and the Sniffers with Guided by Angels. Before that, we heard from The Vores with What You Worried About. They're playing in on September 9th, 19th of September at Descent. And kicking it off, we had LXRP playing with their track Pinata. They're playing Descent on Friday 28th of this month. Doors 7:30 as usual. Yeah, we can fit in. I reckon we can fit in three more tracks. But one thing that I always forget to do, even though I'd done it. So don't forget, we've got our merch available. It's on Redbubble. So if you search 2XX 50 years, you'll see our Redbubble store there. We've got the two designs, the 50th year cake and the old school 2XX People Powered Radio poster. I picked up some socks, and when it first got released, I got the bucket hat. Very happy. Let's get into the more tracks. We can probably fit in three more. Maggie Pills, The Banality of Evil.

I'm back early to 2XFM 98.3 Monday breakfast. I thought we could fit in three tracks, but I couldn't find I only had about a minute to spend. I couldn't find a minute song that I liked that I have on me at the moment. Right there, we heard Melbourne band The Maggie Pills with their track The Banality of Evil. That's off their 2023 release called Hope is a Risk. If you get the chance, catch them live. Super, super, super energetic set and always a good time. Yeah, jump onto the website. Don't forget, I didn't mention during the events segment, but if you jump onto the community events page, you can submit your event, get them loaded up there. If you need some exposure, you want exposure, or you just want to let people know what's going on, submit your event. Super easy. While you're on the website, check out our program guide. We've got a whole bunch of different programs, so many good ones. You heard in the little Craig Andrews segment, the Behind the Lines, Local and Live, so many. Breakfast, we got all different hosts on Breakfast. You don't need me telling what you do, but definitely jump on as well to support and become a subscriber. I'm going to get out of here. I got to go to work. Melbourne band Pinch Points with their album called Mechanical Injury. I wonder what their jobs are. Here's their track, Woomera. I'll see you next week. Thanks for tuning in.

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1: 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I'm Rowena Moraes. I've lived in the gap between my true capability and how others perceive me. And I've seen that gap hold brilliant people back. Success often comes

0: And coming up, you'll hear my conversation with Dr. Chloe Lim. Now, Chloe is a PhD-trained molecular biologist who has taken an unexpected turn from the research lab into performance and entrepreneurship. She's a TEDx speaker. She's a top five finalist on Channel 7's Blow Up. And she's the founder of not one but two creative businesses. The first is Giggly Wiggly Balloons, which brings artistic balloon twisting to events. And the second is Twistific, which uses balloon art and storytelling in educational workshops. She's also a published children's author and host of the called Voices in STEM podcast. She's Canberra-based and she's on a mission. Chloe is on a mission to spark curiosity and a love of science in children through play and storytelling. So, let's hear from Chloe. Good morning, Dr. Chloe Lim. How are you today?
1: Yeah, I'm really excited to be here. Thanks so much for having me.
0: I am so happy to have you here with me in the studio. That's one of the best things about interviewing people who are based in Canberra. You can come into the studio and we can have a chat. So I want to start with a very brief introduction. I know you've got a full-time job. Full-time?
1: No, it's actually part-time.
0: Part-time? Yeah. 2-3 days a week?
1: About 3 days a week.
0: Three days a week. That's a nice pace.
1: Yes.
0: Hopefully. and alongside this job, you've also got a business.
1: Mm-hmm.
0: Can you tell me a little bit about what you do in this business?
1: Yeah, so I have a company called Twisty Science Proprietary Limited. And under this company, there are two brands of businesses.
0: Oh, okay.
1: Yeah, so the first one is called Giggly Wiggly Balloons, where we offer party entertainment services specializing in balloon twisting for kids' parties, corporate events. And then I have another business called Twistific, which is a science education business. And this is where I merge science and balloons to create fun science storytelling shows for children and also run science workshops as well.
0: Wow, what got you into this? I know I'm going back in time and this could be a long story, but can you briefly tell me what got you into this space?
1: Well, I only got started into the balloon business. So that was the first business I started first. And that was only 7 years ago, really. So it was not really a long time ago. And the reason why I got into that business was because my church needed someone to twist balloons at a community event, but no one put their hands up. And so I thought, I'll give it a go. So you go on YouTube, learn how to twist a balloon dog, and got hooked.
0: You went to YouTube to figure out how to do it because you didn't have the skills at that point.
1: No.
0: But you put your hand up.
1: Yes.
0: Wow, that is really brave.
1: Yeah. Well, I mean, I thought like, you know, they needed help, so I give it a go. And I was looking to start a business at that time as well, because when I came back from maternity leave with my twin girls, I was told my working hours were reduced due to cuts to grant funding. Now, I have two more mouths to feed. So what am I going to do? I started a business because I realized that the job does not give me the income security I needed.
0: Were you happy to do that? Were you a bit afraid, or like, what were you thinking when you started the business?
1: Oh gosh, I mean, I've never started a business before, so I had no plans, no blueprint, and I was actually quite scared to start it. Like, you know, I actually put down all the social media, I put in all the names and everything, but I was afraid to launch it because I wasn't sure what was going to happen. Like, will I be successful in this? Will people actually buy from me? Or, you know, all these things, all these questions came into mind. But then I focused on the fact that, you know, I really enjoyed bringing joy to people with balloons. And that was the thing. It's like, yeah, well, there's no harm giving it a go. And then we'll see what happens.
0: So, love it.
1: Yes.
0: Love, love, love. And 7 years.
1: Yes.
0: So congratulations.
1: Thank you.
0: Small business is tough. To last this long is amazing.
1: Mm.
0: And I hope you continue to thrive.
1: Yeah, thank you.
0: So I want to talk about visibility because, you know, that is the crux of this show, is talking to small business owners about their positioning, about their visibility, you know, the ups and downs, the good and bad along the way. Has visibility been something that you've been very conscious about right from the start, or has it just been an organic thing that has just been, you know, you've been building along the way.
1: Yeah, so I mean, an important thing for me when I start anything new is to learn all the skills around it, and I didn't have

0: business skills. But I discovered that, you know, sales and marketing is so important to how you can promote the business. So it was definitely front of mind, even from when I start businesses. So, you know, with all the social media that I've got, I try to post things, you know, being at markets. So trying to promote the business as much as possible, you know, with business cards and just share where I could. Yeah. And as the business got a bit more mature, I felt like, you know, I have the credibility to apply for awards. And so then I went ahead and try and apply for awards to increase the visibility as well.
1: That is fantastic. So what, like maybe after 2 years?
0: I got mine. Oh, that was a long... The first award that I received was in 2023. So it was about 4 years, yeah, into the business. Because, I mean, we got hit by COVID as well.
1: Yes.
0: And that was a challenging time. Managed to survive the business, thankfully. I pivoted the business and managed to survive until, you know, parties were allowed again. But in 2023 was when I applied for the Canberra Women in Business Awards. And I won the Micro Business Woman of the Year Award.
1: Amazing.
0: Yes.
1: And so that's the other thing. You got to put yourself...
0: Oh, absolutely. Yes.
1: I want to go back to what you said just now. During the pandemic, you pivoted. Tell me more.
0: Well, as you know, a balloon business requires going to parties and gatherings.
1: Yes.
0: And with COVID, you can't actually gather anymore for that period of time. And so obviously, I couldn't actually go anywhere and twist balloons for people. And so I decided, okay, I'm going to change to a balloon delivery business instead. And it worked out really well because at that time, people found it really hard to celebrate their loved ones. And this was an opportunity to create something different and unique that can help them create a memorable moment, especially for birthdays. And so I was creating all these different marquees. So it's like a balloon base with a balloon number, whichever birthday number you're celebrating, and then their favorite character. And it was just a nice way to celebrate when you couldn't actually have a big celebration.
1: It all sounds like a lot of common sense, but you know, the fact that you could think about this at that time and still utilize the business, still utilize the things that you were building in that unique way, I think that's pretty amazing.
0: Yeah, well, I think there was some necessities as well that pushed me to think differently as to how I can keep moving this business forward. And it was at the time, I mean, my business was just starting up. I don't have a lot of money. In fact, I actually bootstrapped my business. I've never applied for loans or anything like that.
1: I love bootstrapped. I love bootstrapped. That is just amazing. It makes you... You know, you push.
0: Yes.
1: You go harder and you just look for ways to make things happen. Always.
0: Absolutely. Yeah.
1: Always, right?
0: Yeah, you have to become resourceful. Yes, with what you have.
1: So, now that you've been in business for about 7 years, as you said, what do you feel has been your biggest challenge when it comes to positioning yourself in the market?
0: Well, one of the things that I've learned from all my studies about business is that you have to be the expert. You have to be known as the expert or the best in the business so that then people naturally gravitate towards your business as well. Yeah. So it's really, as part of that actually, is actually developing yourself and developing your skills in a way that separates you and differentiates you from everyone else in the market.
1: Are there many like you in the market?
0: Oh, there's a few other party entertainers. You know, we've got face painters.
1: Okay. What's different about you?
0: So for me, from what I can gather, from what I've seen in the market, there's not a lot of people that I know can make balloon designs like I do. And I'm also one of the fastest balloon twisters that you will see out there as well.
1: Woo-hoo.
0: So, but the main differentiating factor is the fact that I do balloon storytelling shows. So that is part of the main offering as in a way to engage children. Because you might get, you know, someone who do face painting or balloon twisting, but they are engaging with the children one-on-one, whereas I'm actually performing a show and getting all the children
1: using
0: at the
1: balloons.
0: Party engaged. Using balloons. So what we do is, one of the stories I like to use is the Three Little Pigs. Of course, everyone knows the story of the Three Little Pigs. And I get the kids dressed up in the costumes and then we put on a show for everyone. So it's a very... engaging way to get the kids together and to have fun together at the same time as well.
1: That's your idea.
0: Oh, yeah, that's what I've been doing. And that's where I actually get the idea to merge science into the balloon storytelling as well. Oh. Because what I do with Twistific is I actually, and I've got a book actually on DNA called What Makes You Unique.
1: You wrote a book?
0: I wrote a children's book, yes.
1: When was this?
0: This was 2019. A lot of things happened in 2019, but yes. That was when I started my business as well.
1: When you started the business, yes. You wrote, was that the plan?
0: No, it wasn't the plan. So the book came about because I was still working as a researcher at University of Canberra. And there was this, write a children's book in a day workshop that was run by Library for All. Right. And I was like, wow, this
1: sounds interesting.
0: Write a book
1: in a day.
0: Yes.
1: Okay. Right?
0: Yes.
1: And that's why you did it?
0: Yes. And I got in there and I was like, well, they were looking for researchers to create more nonfiction books that they can include as their as part of their library. Because they actually offer this books for free on their app, and they're trying to increase literacy, especially for children who are in underdeveloped countries who do not have access to books.
1: So is the book for sale as well?
0: You can buy it from their website, and all the profits will go back to supporting their mission.
1: So, okay, interesting. So, like, you weren't thinking about this as a branding exercise.
0: Oh, no.
1: You just saw this opportunity.
0: Yes.
1: Write a book in a day workshop. Heck, I would do that.
0: Yes.
1: That sounds really fun. So, did they have some sort of editing process as
0: yes.
1: well?
0: Yes.
1: You just handed in your manuscript.
0: Yeah.
1: And they put it together.
0: Yes, that's right.
1: Sounds really fun.
0: Oh, it was so, I love it. I love it. In fact, I plan to write more children's books.
1: I was just going to ask whether there were more books in the pipeline.
0: Absolutely.
1: So what's the biggest challenge with the positioning?
0: Oh, you know, I think for me, with the balloon business, it was... I've been very thankful that I've got opportunities to actually put myself out there. So I was actually on Channel 7's Blow Up reality TV show.
1: Oh, wow.
0: And that really, in some ways, gave me a lot of credibility as
1: yes.
0: to the work that I do. So
1: they came to you?
0: Yeah, they came to me. Yeah. And I went, actually, there was an audition process as
1: How did they hear about you? Do you know?
0: They messaged me on Facebook. So they must be looking around just to see which balloon artists are out there.
1: And you just said yes?
0: Oh my gosh. I thought
1: immediately?
0: This was an opportunity of a lifetime.
1: Of course.
0: Yeah,
1: how do you say no?
0: Yes. And I was like, oh, I'm not sure. Like, I don't think I can. Yeah.
1: How were you feeling at the time when you said yes?
0: It was rather conflicting because obviously this is something that I had to check with my family as well, because it means going away for a period of time in order to do the recording, the filming, and also it also puts me in the public eye as well. And so what are the things that we have to consider when it comes to, you know, making sure that our children are protected from all of these things as well? So there were a few things that I had to think about. And I guess with any visibility platform that you're going to be on as well, it's a matter of, how you want to present yourself and then who else will be impacted in the process and how will you navigate that. So that's one aspect of the positioning that was challenging for the balloon business. But I do have other more challenges with the Twistific business because, you know, I wanted to make it into a social enterprise mm-hmm. because, you know, we're trying to make a bigger impact on gender equity in STEM. And because I'm using balloons and science together, it may be a bit tricky to sort of present that idea to people about the importance of science communication and how it can impact children from a young age.
1: So you wanted to include that education bit as part of the offering.
0: Absolutely.
1: And
0: yeah.
1: Have you found it very difficult to do that?
0: Yeah, so it's been very challenging. I've been trying to apply for grants and fellowships around this area, and it has been very tricky to be able to get the grants in order to push that company forward.
1: And that was the first part of my conversation with Dr. Chloe Lim. 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So subscribe, support, and power local voices. Now back to my conversation with Dr. Chloe Lim. So if I were to ask you what you're known for, what would you say?
0: Wow, that's a good question. Well, I know that children know me as the balloon lady.
1: The balloon lady.
0: So I have built up a reputation around my expertise in balloon artistry. And so, you know, if people would like something that is out of the ordinary, something that's a little bit different, then they can come to me for balloon artistry. But having said that, I am slowly building the reputation of being a science communicator, a science educator that is using balloons in a way that is very different from other people. So to my own knowledge, I think I'm the only person in the world that I know of that is using balloons as a way to teach science.
1: Oh my gosh, that is truly unique.
0: Yes, and so I think that is something that I like to keep building upon because it really touches upon the mission that I have in place for myself, which is to encourage children to learn about science and to empower them to develop the scientific thinking skills that we need in this world.
1: Was there a key point in time that you began to be associated with it? Do you have a specific point in time or is just sort of, it's kind of morphed?
0: Well, I mean, it all started in 2021. I published my book in 2019, mm-hmm. and then I created my first science storytelling show in 2020. And I tested it at my daughter's childcare. But it was in 2021 that I was able to get a grant from Inspiring the ACT in order to perform it for the public for free. And ever since 2021, I've been successful in getting the grants in order to present to the community for free. And I'm doing it again this year. But this year, I received funding from the Australian Government National Science Week grant. So running 10 shows over 4 days, it's going to be crazy. But we're really excited about this because this show is called Foodie Fun Play. And the idea of this show is to actually encourage children to eat healthier by introducing them to fruits and vegetables or making fruits and vegetables fun for them.
1: And you know, you are bootstrapping, you're looking to see if you can access funding and grants. What would you say to somebody who is new to business but doesn't really understand funding, you know, the funding landscape, grants and that sort of stuff? What would you say could be helpful to them?
0: So there are a few organizations that are out there to support small businesses, and you can look at I think CBASS. I cannot remember the acronym, but the government actually has programs to support small businesses. If you're a startup, you can look into CBRIN as well. They have some grants around there, and if you're a starting social enterprise, there's the Millhouse Ventures who are able to provide you with that support and advice too. So there are organizations out there that are here to help small businesses get off onto a good start. So it's worth doing a good Google search and then tapping into those programs, because I think, you know, people think it's easy to start a business. It's actually quite challenging.
1: It is challenging.
0: And there's a lot of skills and a lot of moving parts to a business.
1: Yes.
0: And you have to get things in order for it to work.
1: Yes.
0: And I think for me, I mean, I'm a nerd. I love learning. So anytime there's a program that can help me address a gap of knowledge that I don't have, then, you know, I'll jump straight on it. So I would encourage people to have that open mindset to learning about all the different aspects that come into play when it comes to running a business.
1: And a follow-up question to that is, if you are applying for grants or any kind of funding, do you need to be at a certain point in your business to be successful? Can the selection criteria be quite varied, or?
0: It really depends on the stage of your business as well, because some grants are applicable for early startups, some may be more mature. And I think what is important is looking at the selection criteria and understanding what the grant funding body is looking for, and see whether you can actually position yourself in a way to meet their selection criteria. It's like applying for a job at the APS. but it's really understanding what is it that they value, and how does your business or your service or your offering can provide that value that they want to support. So it's really looking into the fine details, like reading what they are looking for and how then you can actually provide that for them.
1: I want to thank you for that. That's really useful. And the links, well, not the links, but the names that you mentioned earlier that people can go and check out. I want to just very briefly go back to the, you know, you have a job, you have a part-time role, and now this business you're building. And I'm thinking that was pretty intentional, that you decided that you wanted to be 2 or 3 days a week and to give you space to build this business?
0: Absolutely.
1: Or can you talk a little bit about how that has come about?
0: Yeah. So, I mean, I started off with a job to begin with, and I do have a family as well. And I think as a mom with children, you want to make sure that there's that level of financial security while you're building the business. For me, I learned that, you know, in order for me to move further along in the business, it's also helpful to have the day-to-day job, because it gives you that financial security, but it also allows you to be able to save for future as well, in the event that if you want to go full-time in your business, you have that amount of savings that can tide you over. But the other thing is also, it gives you that breathing space to be able to grow your business without having to worry about when the next business is coming along. Because the thing with business is, it comes in peaks and troughs. There'll be days or months where you're like, oh my gosh, I am so busy. But then there'll be days where like, oh, it's a little bit quiet, and then you don't have any income coming in. So until you get a rhythm of how your business is like and what is the amount that you need every month in order to support your family expenses, you know, you need to work out those numbers. That's why the financial aspects of business is so important, because we need to make sure that all of those things are in place so that you can pay for everything that you need in your life before you can move on.
1: Yes, very good. Mm. When I talk to business owners about building their visibility, when you're looking at your credibility, there's a couple of things that I look at. One is obviously the digital profile, making sure that, you know, you have some sort of presence online. But we also want to look at our network and body of work, right? Or what I call body of work, some sort of tangible representation of who you are and what you do. Mm. So just on the idea of your network, can you tell me a little bit about you know, how you feel about networking, and are you doing a lot of networking?
0: Oh, I love networking. I think I love people in general. And I think I'm very selective about the networking events I attend, because I have a lot on my plate already with the business, with work, and then with family and children's activities. And so I am very strategic in terms of the networking events that I attend. But then also, when you attend those networking events, then you have to be not necessarily strategic. I think you just have to be how do you say, you work out a way where you make the most of the time that you are there as well.
1: Yes.
0: Yeah. So for me, it's important to attend networking events as a business, because you, who knows who you're going to meet, who's going to give you your next business, in the next job, in that sense. But then also having that digital presence, like you said, is quite important too. So I am quite active on LinkedIn, and I do have very active social media accounts in terms of for my business. So we post regularly as well. But it's also not just networking for the sake of just pushing your business forward, but then also how can you actually support other businesses as well. So I think, you know, there needs to be that give and take mindset, that it's not just you needing to, you know, get businesses from people, but then also think about how can you be serving others when you're attending these sort of networking events too.
1: Any networking mistakes?
0: Ooh, good question.
1: Hmm. too many?
0: Oh, no. I think I don't know. It's been quite organic. I mean, I'm pretty good with small talk usually. So, and I mean, okay, I mean, occasionally you may make the occasional faux pas, but I think.
1: Well, any advice then in terms of, you know, what not to do in terms of networking?
0: What not to do? Shove a business card in the person's face straight away. But yeah. But no, I think what's important for me, I always think in terms of the positive. Maybe that's why it was a tricky question for me. And for me, what's important is actually getting to know the person as a person.
1: Yeah. Yes.
0: Yeah. And regardless of how they receive you, I think, you know, because sometimes, you know, conversations don't necessarily take you anywhere, or maybe the person is not interested in speaking to you. I've had that happened to me many times as well. And I think it's up to us to be open and kind and generous in how we actually engage with others.
1: That's a really good point, because you go to these networking events and truth be told, you don't know who you're going to see. You don't know how those conversations are going to transpire. But at the same time, you have to be dynamic and you have to go out. So you can't, I mean, you could just sit in a corner and wait for someone to come to you, but you have to kind of go out, like put yourself out yes. there and be curious, not just about putting cards in front of people. Mm. It's about, you know, getting to know the other person.
0: Yes.
1: And how about the social battery though?
0: Oh, gosh.
1: Are you an extrovert?
0: It's funny. I think I'm an introvert to begin with, but I'm now more an extrovert. And as a part of my role as a balloon artist, when I'm engaging and entertaining children, you do have
1: that
0: to be an extrovert.
1: That's very interesting that you are an introvert, but you're doing all of these things. I too am an introvert, and I feel like these sort of roles, which are very public facing
0: yes.
1: or dealing with big crowds, maybe we've become like ambivert.
0: Yes, I think so.
1: I think so. I feel a little bit difficult calling myself an extrovert. Like
0: yes.
1: it doesn't sit, but ambivert sounds more to the point.
0: Yes,
1: you know,
0: yes.
1: We put ourselves out there when the occasion calls for
0: Absolutely.
1: It.
0: Absolutely, we rise to the occasion.
1: Yes, yes. Okay. What do you think actually builds credibility?
0: Oh, I think what is important is your own skills. Yeah, if you're good at what you do, if you pursue excellence and you show excellence in what you do, that is the key thing that people are looking for. Yeah. And so I think when it comes to building credibility, you need to be professional and reliable. You need to be able to deliver the goods as people expect it, and even more. And I think that's the one thing that also differentiates me from the other businesses that I believe is the fact that I go the extra mile. And I think if you can delight people with unexpected surprises, that then people will remember you. So you're not just credible, but you're also memorable.
1: And that was my conversation with Dr. Chloe Lim. You're listening to Amplified with me, Rowena Moraes, right here on 2XXFM 98.3. As we wrap up, I'm sending you good wishes. I'm hoping you have a wonderful rest of your day.

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2: Good morning, I'm Laura Devoy. The federal government says it's likely there will be mass mortalities now bird flu has been confirmed in mammals. The chief veterinary officer yesterday confirmed a dead long-nosed fur seal found in South Australia had tested positive to the H5 strain of avian influenza. There are also reports of another suspected case. Federal Environment Minister Murray Watt told the ABC the government has been working to build up the resilience of populations of seals and sea lions.
3: We have been saying for some time that we are likely to see mass mortalities of birds and mammals, and I know that is a very distressing thing for Australians to hear, but we also need to be realistic. This is what we've seen happen overseas. Australia is very fortunate that we've been the last continent on earth to have this strain of bird flu happen, but we are likely to see those kind of events as we have overseas.
2: New data shows regional Australians are embracing free lung cancer screening. The National Lung Cancer Screening Program offers free low-dose CT scans to eligible people at higher risk of lung cancer. Since its launch in July last year, more than 111,000 free scans have been provided. Dr. Shannon Knott from the Royal Flying Doctor Service says people living in regional and remote Australia face a higher risk of being diagnosed with lung cancer and losing their life to the disease. New polling commissioned by Greenpeace has found strong opposition to plans to drill for gas at Scott Reef off the coast of Western Australia. Woodside wants to drill more than 50 gas wells as part of its Browse project. Greenpeace says 88% of Perth voters raised concerns about the plans. It says the voters want to see a faster switch to renewable energy and better domestic returns from existing gas projects rather than new projects approved. The Ukrainian president has restated his nation's position on the 2022 attack on the Nord Stream gas pipelines. Volodymyr Zelensky has reiterated Ukraine did not take any part in the attack on both undersea pipelines after he was asked about the ongoing investigation over the weekend. Last month, German authorities alleged the attack had been ordered by the Ukrainian state, with a second Ukrainian national detained over the blasts last week. Red Nose is supporting families impacted by the sudden or unexpected loss of a baby. The foundation's annual fundraiser is taking place this Thursday. It's hoping to raise funds for research, safe sleep education, and vital support for families devastated by loss. CEO of Red Nose Australia, Amy Cooper, told National Radio News some of the funds raised will go towards the foundation's research efforts.
4: Two research projects that are underway. One is into the causes of SIDS and other sudden unexpected death in infancy and childhood. And the other is a retrospective study of coronial data across Australia to better understand how babies and children are dying suddenly and unexpectedly.
2: And if this story has raised concerns for you, you can call Lifeline on 13 11 14. Turning to sport, the West Tigers have upset the Sydney Roosters 25-24. The Tigers were leading by 6 points when the Roosters levelled the scores in the last 10 minutes. Jock Madden kicked the winning field goal. The result means the Roosters, who were on top of the NRL ladder heading into the weekend, are now third. Meantime, the Cronulla Sharks have snapped a two-game losing streak with a 30-22 win over the Gold Coast Titans. And in supercars, Triple Eight's Brock Feeney has won the Sprint Cup after engine issues cut Matt Payne's race short. Feeney won race 28 at Ipswich after teammate Will Brown and Dick Johnson Racing's Brody Stecky were victorious on Saturday.
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5: In terms of the outcome of the First World War, land empires lose and maritime empires win. The Germans lose, the Ottomans lose, the Russians, they also lose. And the fact that the land empires lose, the fact that Germany loses, is relevant to the rise of National Socialism. In the late 19th century, empire was all but totally unquestionable. It was the way things were, and it was the way things had been for centuries.
6: That's Timothy Snyder, and this is Alternative Radio. I'm David Barsamyan. This edition of AR features Timothy Snyder on the world of empire. From the ancient world to modern times, tyrants had dreams of empire, and they would realize those dreams through conquest. The purpose of empire is to expropriate the land, labor, raw materials, and markets for the imperial hegemon. Language is a factor. Euphemisms like freedom, democracy, and liberation are deployed to cover the nefarious activities of the dominant power, in this case, the United States. Sending in the Marines and aerial bombardment is always an option, but Washington also uses boycotts, blockades, and sanctions to bring to heel designated enemies. When not directly intervening militarily, the United States also exercises control and domination through a series of quislings, local collaborators. The world of empire exists with new shapes and forms. Our guest today is Timothy Snyder. He's professor of European history at the University of Toronto. He's the author of many books, including Black Earth, Our Malady, and On Tyranny. And now, Timothy Snyder.
5: There are a couple of very fundamental reasons why we have to start with the notion of empire. You can't really understand how you get to Leninism, Stalinism, or how you get to fascism, National Socialism, without understanding the world of empire that came before. You probably already are considering, given the world that we're living in, the various ways that parliamentary democracies or republics can break down and become other kinds of regimes. You might be thinking that one reason why this happens is that the nation itself had a certain proclivity to decline in this direction, that there's a German exceptionalism or a Russian exceptionalism or an American exceptionalism which leads people in this direction. You might be thinking that it has to do with the wrong ideology, that people get the wrong ideas in their heads, and as a result of that, politics changes. You might be thinking that it has to do with an economic catastrophe, that after a Great Depression or a world financial crisis, regimes collapse and change. Or you might be thinking that it has to do with some kind of national trauma, a defeat in war, humiliation. I'm not saying that any of these ideas are completely wrong. What I am saying is that all of these explanations have to do with a larger scale. They have to do with the global scale, whether it has to do with international relations or the scale of the ideologies or the nature of the economic problem or the nature of the trauma, all of these turn out to be global. And so the explanations that we have tend to focus on the national scale, but I don't think you can actually explain these sorts of transitions without a global scale involved. So all the ways in which we might be trying to explain the rise of totalitarianism must have to do with the global scale. These transitions tend to be connected with the imperial legacy. They tend to be connected with the basic question of contemporary politics, which is, what is the right form of politics after empire? Or can you do democracy without empire? Those are not easy questions. Another way that the imperial past directly matters is a legacy of inequality and exploitation. That's a legacy of empire. And then, of course, there's also the issue of imitation, that if there is a legacy of empire, then that can be the thing that we imitate moving into the future. So, the age of empire. We have to have a sense of what empire was for the reasons that I've given you, but also just because it's the dominant feature of about 500 years of world history. We can't really understand the history of the world in the 20th century without the previous five centuries or so. And I think it's not really arguable that the main feature, or at least a major feature of the history of the previous 500 years, was the empire. So by empire, what do I have in mind? And here, It's very important to understand that there are different kinds of state forms. And here I'm going to fight against a general, lazy, lackadaisical tendency of the last, let's say, 35 years or so, which is to say that history is essentially over, you know, for better or for worse, this is it. That idea has become very central, and it's important to strip that away because one can't understand the possibility of a change of internal regime unless one realizes that history contains lots of possibilities. And what one has to understand is that changes of regime inside a country are very often connected to a change in world order. Consider the politics of the United States of America. And in the United States of America, you can see that changes in the structure of domestic politics are accompanied by, let's call them, queries about the nature of the world order. Is it acceptable to invade other countries and abduct heads of state? Is it acceptable to talk about recolonizing other people's colonies? Let's put it very generously, there's a conversation in the United States about the nature of the world order, which is directly related to the kind of authoritarian regime change which is underway inside the United States. We can't handle the question of domestic politics and radical change without having a sense of what empire is. The whole rhetoric of this question is phrased around the balance between a republic and an empire. If you have seen the Star Wars movies, they're framed entirely around the classical question of republic and empire. It is no accident that the good guys are from a republic which falls and the bad guys are from an empire which rises. The notion is that there is an alternative between republic and empire, and that for an empire to rise, a republic must fall. That these are the two possible alternatives. One intellectual binary which can be helpful is to think of a republic and an empire as being alternatives. We get this, of course, from the history of Rome, where republics and empires alternated. And in this binary, you would then think of a republic as having citizens, whereas in an empire, you would tend to have subjects. Another way to think about the difference between empire and republic is center and periphery. So in a republic, in principle, all of the areas are equal. There isn't a metropole, which is the center of everything, and then provinces, which don't matter. Whereas in an empire, there tends to be a metropole, a big city where the wealth and power is concentrated, and an unselfconsciously unequal relationship with the periphery, with the rest of the territory. So then we have to ask, how old is this notion of empire? Has politics always been this way? I want to note that even though today I'm going to be talking about empires, it's important to remember that these are not the only forms of politics possible. We're about to go through 3,000 years of history very quickly and then 500 years of history less quickly. And when we follow a narrative line like this, you could get the impression that all there was in the world the entire time that I'm talking was empire, and that the only form of politics that is possible, therefore, must be this unequal form of politics. That is not necessarily the case. Alongside the forms of polities that I'm talking about, there were other kinds of political organizations as well. And that right from the beginning of politics, there were alternatives to the kinds of systems that I'll be talking about. I'm about to start with ancient Mesopotamia very quickly, but even as in Mesopotamia, there were forming city-states and then empires, walled cities with huge temples and concentrations of power. There were also, at the same time, other people, for example, north of the Black Sea in what's now Ukraine, who seem to have much more decentralized forms of politics without visible centers of power, and where the relations between men and women, for example, seem to have been very different. Let's move on to actual empire then. The first kinds of polities we know about look pretty imperial. They are the city-states of Mesopotamia, today's Iraq, a bit into Iran. The first major empire that we know about is called the Akkadian Empire, arises around 2300 BC. That empire is paradigmatically the sort of thing I was just talking about, major cities cities asserting unequal relations over other cities, cities able to extract wealth from people who are working in very unequal relationships in the countryside. And here comes another very important feature, which is directly connected to empire from the beginning, and that is writing. So in the ancient Mesopotamian city-states, and then in Sumeria and the Akkadian Empire, and then in the Persian and Assyrian empires that followed, there was writing. Writing seems to be directly implicated in imperial forms of rule from the beginning. The more pastoral, nomadic, decentralized, contemporary kinds of political entities were illiterate or had very limited forms of written communication, whereas writing seems to have allowed for not only more complicated commercial relationships, which is where it seems to have begun as a way to record debts, but also to allow for an imperial bureaucracy. Writing allows for imperial organization. It also allows for the creation of a class of scribes or bureaucrats, because, of course, not everybody is literate. You don't get to situations where very many people are literate until the 20th century. It's when writing becomes and reading become general, arguably, that something like mass politics or even democracy in a mass sense become possible. Literacy has existed for, 5,000 years plus, but for almost all of that 5,000 years, it has been the property of a very, very small number of people, scribes, bureaucrats, priests. So writing allows for the creation of organizational power. So empire is economic, it's about exploitation. Empire is organizational, it's about a center that is organizationally superior to the places it conquers, but it's also about legacy. There's a symbolic aspect. Okay, so there was a powerful antique notion of the translation of empire, where the notion was that there was one empire, it was replaced by another empire, it was replaced by another empire. So you would have an Akkadian empire, then you might have a Persian empire, an Assyrian empire. And then we get to the Greeks. For many people, the Greeks would be the enlightened contrast with these early empires. Whereas these early empires, from the Greek point of view, were barbarian and despotic and their learning was limited. The Greeks, actually the 4th century Greeks, the Greeks were something else. The Greeks were democrats. The Greeks were the founders of science and math and so on. Now, upon inspection, this breaks down pretty quickly. It was the Mesopotamians who did much of the heavy lifting when it comes to math and astronomy. But there's a very specific point with the Greeks which I want you to grasp. It is true, of course, that in some of the Greek city-states, there was democracy. It's a cliche, but there's a reason why we use a Greek word for democracy. However, democracy in Greek city-states, where they had it, was a matter for the citizens. And there are two points about the citizens that I want you to think about when we think about blurring now the notion between a republic and an empire, or when we think about this larger historical problem of how you do a democracy which is not imperial. The first thing to think about is that inside a Greek city-state, not everybody was a citizen, right? The women, obviously not. The slaves, obviously not. And not even all of the non-slaves. So the citizens were a minority. They were a voting minority. They did, in fact, have debates. They did, in fact, model and exemplify some of the things that we think of as positive about democracy. But the citizens were a limited class of the population of a city-state. That's the first thing I want you to notice. The second thing I want you to notice is that to be a citizen meant that you were allowed to colonize other places. One of your rights as a citizen was to colonize places beyond your own city-state. And of course, from your point of view as a citizen, that is a very important right. That could be a very nice thing for you to do. However, it illustrates very nicely the connection between democracy and empire. The people who have the right to vote are the same people who have the right to take land when there's conquest. Those things in Greece were integrally, organically connected. This brings us to Rome. So Rome is at least in the English-speaking world, Rome is the paradigmatic empire. Rome is what brings us this binary opposition between republic and empire, which is so important in our language and perhaps in our practice. Okay, what other very important idea does Rome bring us, students? Yeah, okay. Bigger, grander, yes, definitely true. The Senate, yes. The multi-chamberal parliaments, absolutely. But very broadly, when I say Rome, what do you think of? Yes. What happens to Rome? It falls. That's what I was looking for. Thank you. So Rome doesn't really fall, by the way. Rome is transformed by the people who come into Rome. People who are from today's Ukraine, Goths and Huns, transform the Roman Empire. They run it for a while by themselves. There is no moment when Rome falls. The reason why everyone loves the notion of the fall of Rome, and this is worth noticing again for today's politics, is that if Rome fell, then you get to have a very clear question about why it fell. And at the time, the popular answer was, it fell because of the Christians, because Rome had converted officially in the 4th century to Christianity. So a very popular answer at the time was, Rome falls because of the Christians. The Christians made us weak. The Christians led us to abandon the proper gods. We weren't making the right sacrifices. It's the Christians' fault. But the point of this is that if something falls, then someone must be to blame. So today, when people talk about empires falling, it's usually not the Christians who are to blame, but in fact, it's usually the Christians who are doing the blaming, at least on our continent. But somebody has to be to blame. Who is to blame for the fall of the Roman Empire? Who is to blame for the fall of the United States? One of the things we have to know about empire is the way that we think about empire, implicitly or half explicitly, and how that affects the way we think about our own situation. And this is going to be, by the way, very relevant to Italian fascism and German National Socialism. The Roman Empire, even when it does cease to control West European politics, it continues for another 1,000 years in the East with its capital in Constantinople. The Roman Empire doesn't actually cease to exist until Constantinople is conquered by the Ottomans in 1453. So roughly 1,000 years on. Okay, so now let's take a step back. In these classical empires we've been talking about, the bodies of water were the Tigris and the Euphrates rivers, and the world ended at what we now call the Persian Gulf, or they were the Mediterranean Sea and the Black Sea. The Atlantic, which was just called ocean, was terrifying and unknown, right? So when the Romans conquered Britain and they went across the English Channel, they were touching ocean, and that was thought of being something which was incredibly courageous, to the point of being foolhardy, because the Mediterranean, everyone knew. And the Black Sea was very difficult, but it was familiar. But ocean, the Atlantic, was terrifying and unknown. And I'm noting this because this is going to be a major difference between the Romans, the Greeks, and everyone before, and then what is going to come next. Okay, so when Rome breaks, there is the emergence of Islam and Islamic states. And what that means is that the North African part of the Roman Empire breaks away and becomes something else. So Rome was an empire around the Mediterranean and further east. Christianity in Europe is something different because the Roman Empire converts to Christianity, but then after the Roman Empire ceases to control Western Europe, the Northern African part becomes Muslim, mostly. There are big exceptions, of course. Christians in Egypt, Jews, of course. But in general, Northern Africa, which had been part of Rome and securely Christian, becomes something else. And so the story of European empire, or the story really of the creation of Europe, is the story of north of the Mediterranean. And I mention this just because it's a huge historical break. This whole notion of Europe, which may seem permanent and age-old and so on, has to do with the break between Islam and Christianity, which happens around the time that Roman power is ceasing to function. So after Roman power ceases to function, Christianity continues to spread northward into Europe, even when Roman power is no longer a factor. And this leads to the creation of a number of early medieval European kingdoms. The creation of these European states, which were in rivalry among one another led to a reaction in the north on the part of the people that we call the Vikings. And the Vikings are the people from Europe who carry out the first, let's call it, mini-globalization. The Vikings from roughly the year 750 to roughly the year, let's say, 1100, are present in Greenland, Iceland, of course, Scandinavia, where they're from, all the way through Europe and into much of Asia and the Middle East, and also a bit in Northern Africa. In one way or another, for those 400 or 500 years, Scandinavians, with their maritime technology, are able to spread around the world. That is the forerunner of the major European age of exploration. The difference between this and the previous empires is that in the coming European age of empire, exploration is going to go across ocean, across the Atlantic Ocean, across the Pacific Ocean. That's going to be the main difference. The primary causes of this have to do with disease technology and the Ottoman Empire. The period of the Black Death begins in 1346 and wipes out roughly a third of the European population. And in the recovery from the Black Death, there's also a major economic revival and economic transformation. The second thing which happens has to do with the year 1453. In 1453, the Ottoman Empire takes Byzantium. This has a huge effect on world trade. Up until that time, the main way that Europeans could trade with the world was a land route, which would go from Europe in various ways across the Near East or across the steppe into China, into East Asia. When the Ottoman Empire takes Constantinople in 1453, Constantinople is, of course, today Istanbul. This is one of the last steps in the creation of a vast Near Eastern and European empire, which now controls the trade routes to China. Okay, so 1453 is a turning point in economic history for this reason as well. And then the final thing which happens is that the Hundred Years' War in Europe come to an end in 1453 as well. Okay, so in 1453, Europe is recovering from war. Europe is recovering from plague. And the major trade route to the rest of the world has been blocked by the Islamic Ottoman Empire. In addition to the technology of improved ships and navigation, those are the factors which allow for the exploration of the world and the Age of Empire, which is our major subject. Okay, so to jump ahead to what this means, the main thing which happens now is that five quite small European countries come over the course of the next 400, 500 years to control or to at least dominate, establish some kind of form of economic or political hegemony over much of the rest of the world. Tiny countries come to control huge swaths of the world by way of maritime power. And what's different about these empires from previous empires is that they depend upon ships crossing oceans, and they are not contiguous. So the British Empire, the Dutch Empire, the Portuguese Empire don't necessarily touch one another. Okay? That may seem like a small thing, but it's something which is enabled by the global scale. Other empires are going to join this, but our main players here are going to be these small European countries. This all begins with an attempt, as I said, to reestablish trade. What do you do to get to Asia if you can no longer walk or take a horse? Well, there are two possible ways. You can go down around Africa, which is what Vasco da Gama does in 1494, or you can head west across ocean, right, across the Atlantic, and that's what Christopher Columbus did in 1492. In both cases, the motivation was trade. It was to get to markets that people already knew existed in Asia. In both cases, the consequence was the creation of empires in the New World, as it was called, because what we now call North America and South America were not known to Europeans, and also in Africa, as Europeans go around Africa, and also in Asia. So the first two countries who were successful in this are the Portuguese, number one, and the Spanish. the Portuguese and the Spanish both control, reach and control large parts of what's now South America. Spain destroys other empires, the empires of the Aztecs and the Incas. There were roughly 10 million people in these domains, and roughly 90% of them are killed. The Portuguese control what's now Brazil and other parts of South America, but the Portuguese also, because they go around the Cape, they go around Africa, they make their way to India, they manage to establish colonies and trade presence in Africa and in Asia as well. In the late 16th century and 17th century, the Dutch and their East India Company largely supplant the Portuguese in Asia. For a time, it's the Dutch who were the major maritime power in the world. And this, by the way, is an example of a phenomenon which I'm going to mention now in case I forget to mention it later. There are lots of nice little European countries now. And, you know, like Belgium or like the Netherlands. They may not remind you in the first conversation that they used to have incredibly advanced and exploitative imperial relationships with much of the world. And I'm just noting that, right? Because like in this post-imperial world, one of the things which happens in Europe in general is that all the European countries go back to, oh yes, well, we've always been like little tiny countries in Europe. And mainly, you know, we've been nice to each other, except for those world wars. And the world wars were a bad thing, but we've learned from them. And what doesn't happen very often in European history is connect those world wars to a world of empire, of which they were the last stage, incidentally. And in the Second World War is in large measure an attempt to recreate something like an empire, right, on these models. The Dutch are just a wonderful example of this, because if you go to the Netherlands and you go to art museums, you see this spectacularly good art, which is largely about trade and ships and the nice things that... You see this spectacularly good art, which is largely about trade and ships and the nice things that bourgeois households get because of this trade.

It's important to understand that, so far as we can tell, slavery has been present from the beginning, and that political organizations have tended to be in the business of enslaving people and selling them. We're trading them for something shiny. This goes back way before the world empires that I'm talking about. So there will be changes in slavery when it becomes a global phenomenon. But in order to understand the global phenomenon, it's also important to recognize that slavery is present essentially everywhere you look in history until quite recently. And sadly, even in the modern world, it's much more present than one would like to think. But in the histories of smaller states and larger states, you see that there's a very distinct moment often where some sort of clan finds a way to enslave people around them and to sell them for something that they want. And this is a fairly universal tendency in modern world history. What happens then is that sometimes these enslaving relationships become more profitable when someone else comes into the picture who creates an external demand for slaves. A very important example of this is the case of Eastern Europe in the 700s and 800s and 900s, when the Vikings from Scandinavia, they made a tremendous amount of profit by going into what is now northwestern Russia, the Baltics, Belarus, and Ukraine, and enslaving people at scale and selling them southwards by way of intermediaries to Islamic empires who had demand for the people who we might now see as Europeans were trading other Europeans into Asia for silver. This is just one example, though, of a general phenomenon. If my clan is enslaving your clan, and then it turns out that there's a lot of money to be made, I will keep enslaving your clan, and I will do it more ambitiously in order to make that money. And this is just a pattern, unfortunately, which is general. What happens with, let's call it globalization, is the technology of movement becomes more impressive, then the technology of the slave trade also becomes more impressive, and people are carried for longer and longer distances to make these profits. I say all of this because if we don't understand that slavery was already a well-established form of human activity before we get to the age of empire, we can't really understand how slavery becomes so important, because these are transitional stages. So now we'll get to the global history of slavery, which largely has to do with Africa and the New World. Okay, a couple of things about Africa. So the first thing is that in Africa in the 19th century, there was a state system. That state system had largely survived the first few centuries of European colonialism. Because in contemporary discussions of slavery, what often happens is people say, oh, well, the Europeans, they did this terrible thing and they enslaved Africans. And yes, they did a terrible thing, they enslaved Africans. But you can only understand that if you know that slavery had been part of human history before that. It's not like they invented it. They just did it at a much larger scale. And then one of the counterarguments is, oh, no, it was the Africans' fault because, look, the Africans enslaved one another. Yes, the Africans did enslave one another. And so did everybody else pretty much over the course of human history, right? So one has to understand that, like, things get bigger. They grow to a larger scale. And the transatlantic slave trade is, you know, from a contemporary ethical point of view, an atrocity on a much larger scale than previous forms of slavery. But it can only exist because of the traditions and the political possibilities that were already there. Okay, so what happens then is that slavery, which had been a Black Sea phenomenon, a Mediterranean phenomenon, suddenly becomes an Atlantic phenomenon as the technology changes and as the possibilities change. And much of the slaving takes place in Africa, with some Africans exploiting other Africans, or with often Arab slave traders organizing things, but for what is now a much larger economic demand, which is in the New World. Many of the things which are coming from the New World, and for which human beings will be enslaved on the scale of millions, are not, strictly speaking, necessary. They're things that we enjoy. And I just mention this because, like, enjoyment and pleasure are always important factors in human history, and they're not necessarily the ones that we're the most self-aware about. And so, like, the things that we're addicted to, the things that we really like, the things that start to seem necessary to us, those may be the engines of dramatic changes, even though we don't

0: necessarily notice it because, oh, this is just something that I like. In order to see how this all works, the cruelty and the oppressiveness and the mass death and trauma involved in slavery has to do with trade in things like sweeteners, sugar, right, molasses, things that made life more pleasant, but which weren't necessarily, strictly speaking, necessary. So with the opening of the Atlantic and with all of the money which could be made in the New World, slavery then becomes a much larger phenomenon. It becomes a much more African phenomenon. And the key centuries here are the 17th and the 18th century. For the colonization of Africa, though, there's an irony of the slave trade, and that is this. In the 17th and 18th centuries, when the slave trade becomes tremendously important for the Spanish, the Portuguese, and then later for the English colonizers of the New World, during that period, the trade with Africa in human beings is largely on the coasts. So it would be on the coasts that the Europeans would interact with whoever was providing them with the slaves, right? This did not require any penetration of the African continent. So during the slave trade, of course, slavery exacerbated, worsened, in some cases brought down interior African political units, but the contact points were on the coast. And I have to set this up because there's an irony which I need you to understand now. Over the course of the 18th century, some of the important European states abandoned slavery and the slave trade. France in 1794, the British in a longer process from 1807 to 1833, the Ottoman Empire in the third quarter of the 19th century. Over the course of the 19th century, most European powers cease to allow the slave trade and then eventually emancipate slaves or make slavery illegal. What happens then is that the European trade with Africa, which had been in slaves on the coast, becomes a penetration of Africa for other goods. So it's the end of the slave trade, which is a precondition for what becomes the race, what's called the race for Africa, in the last quarter of the 19th century, where Europeans become aware of other resources. The ivory trade was hugely important in all of this, but also palm and oils. And so things that people need, but also things that people wanted, become the subject of a more and more thorough European penetration of Africa over the course of about two decades, the 1880s and the 1890s at the end of the 19th century. And this is post-slave trade. It's what happens after the slave trade is over. This brings us to Britain and France. The last two major world powers in chronological order are the British and the French. And of course, Canadian history is all about the contest between the British and the French and how that turns out. So the first English colonies are quite late, relatively speaking, in North America, the 1580s or so. The British are in the shadow of the Dutch until pretty deep into the 17th century. The point where British and French preponderance was decided was the Seven Years' War of 1756 to 1763, after which Canada and India both shift to being chiefly under British hegemony. And then it's also in North America where you have, in the American War of Independence in 1776, the first European-on-European anti-colonial struggle. There will be others after that. The American Revolutionary War is an interesting example of European settlers who are revolting against the main European power, which is Great Britain, using what we would now call an anti-colonial line of argumentation. It's not just important because it begins the history of the United States, and with the British removed, so after not so much the Revolutionary War, but after the War of 1812, the British are essentially removed from the United States part of the North American continent, which allows the Americans to proceed very quickly westward over the course of the 19th century, very quickly westward across the Pacific. So it's important for that reason, but it's also important for the reason that I mentioned earlier with respect to the Greeks. So the American founders were students of Greece and Rome. They were Enlightenment thinkers. And you can see in the early American state the same tension, broadly speaking, that one sees in Athens or in the Greek city-states. namely that, yes, unlike the British Empire, the United States of America was established as a constitutional republic where the predominant political condition was meant to be a condition of citizenship. However, it reproduces, roughly speaking, it reproduces the condition that one finds in ancient Greece, which is, yes, we are citizens, we're not subjects of a king, but not everybody is a citizen, and there's slavery. The arguments that Americans made on behalf of slavery were very often precisely that the Greeks had slaves and the Romans had slaves, and it's an integral part of having a republic or a democracy to have slavery. The debates in the 1840s and 1850s leading up to the Civil War, those kinds of arguments were very often made. And they were made after the Civil War, and in fact, they're being made today as well. That so yes, it's a republic and there are citizens, but not everybody is a citizen. Women obviously can't vote. People without property can't vote. And of course, slaves can't vote. That's the starting condition of the American Republic. And I say this because republic and empire, it's a binary conceptually, but it's not necessarily a binary in history. You can be a republic and you can also have imperial tendencies, right? And so the question is, can you actually get all the way to a republic? Can you, and if so, like, doesn't that require you understanding your own imperial history? So, I mean, again, I'll just toss this out as a possible connection to the events of the day. But when ICE is invading American cities now, does this not look like some kind of late-stage imperialism? Does it not look a little bit like an empire which, in addition to considering other countries it might invade and so on, is also having it out against its own history, where the people who identify themselves with the original settlers, which is what the word American can often mean in a white supremacist environment, that where the people who identify themselves with the original settlers are saying, well, the rest of you are not American, or the rest of you don't belong here. And I mean, I raise these as questions, right? I mean, these are fresh things, and so there aren't clear answers. But might that not be one answer to the question of what happens after empire, which is that you just keep doing it? Now, I want to move to the European continent. And we're now reaching the point where some of this will start to have some more obvious relevance to what happens in the totalitarian 20th century. The French Revolution also bears within it a very obvious tension between the notion of a republic and an empire. That tension is expressed in French history in the alternation between the state forms of republic and empire, explicitly or implicitly. And from the beginning, it's expressed in the immediate transition from a revolution made in the name of creating a republic into the Napoleonic Wars. And the particular way that it comes out in French history is the notion that we are simultaneously liberating the entire French nation, and as we do that, we are bringing liberation to other people abroad, right? Which is, of course, a very attractive idea, that you can simultaneously free yourself, and part of freeing yourself is that you create a mass army, and then that mass army goes out and defeats the noble, feudal, limited armies of other countries, and then what you're bringing to them is liberation. That is an appealing political idea. And it's a slightly different way that republic and empire can be connected from the very beginning. That if I have done such a wonderful job of liberating myself, I have had a national revolution, that makes me the lodestar, the example for everyone else. And if I'm invading them, I cannot possibly be doing anything else besides liberating them, because I have this political knowledge which no one else has. And so the early 19th century, the Napoleonic Wars, reveal that particular way of doing a politics of republic, which can also feel like a politics of empire. Napoleon, of course, said that he was out to clear empire away from Europe. And he did defeat empires, and he did destroy ancient entities like the Holy Roman Empire in the middle of Europe, which had existed for centuries and centuries. He did do those things, and then he put his brothers-in-law in charge. Putting your brother-in-law in power is not exactly the same thing as liberating people. The point, though, is the tension here. A republic is created, and the very first thing, or one of the very first things that republic does, is that it liberates other countries. Liberation, in quotes. And over the course of the 19th century, The French pioneer a version of politics, which will be called Bonapartism. Bonapartism means, I have come to power, and democratic reforms maybe are desirable, but they seem very difficult to me. But I have an idea, and that is I'm going to invade another country. Okay, so I'm putting this a little bit cynically, but what Bonapartism means is that you take the attraction of democratic politics, but rather than going through the painstaking process of the democratization of your own society, you direct that energy at some other country. And by a kind of logical magic, the fact that you're intervening in another country in the name of democracy must mean that you yourself are a democracy. Because if you weren't, you wouldn't be intervening in their country in the name of democracy. Okay, there's a flaw in that logic, but it's a very powerful political logic. And it's pioneered by the French, but then it's taken up about a decade later in a slightly more cynical but interesting form by the Germans. What's special about the Germans? What's special about the Germans historically is that you'll notice they weren't on the list of those small European countries which had major world empires. The Germans do in the 19th century have a presence. They have a presence in the Pacific. They have two zones of colonization in Africa. But they do not take part in this major wave from the, let's say, the 1490s to the 1890s of European colonization of the New World, Africa, and Asia. There is no Germany. There is no German state until January of 1871. When the Germans defeat the French, and when they take this Bonapartist logic to the next level. In the Bonapartist logic, I say, we are a democracy, we are a republic, and therefore we're going to help other people become a democracy or a republic. What Bismarck does is that he takes the democracy part out. What he says is, we are a nation, and therefore it is our destiny to bring together everyone who belongs to our nation inside Europe. That, again, it can seem progressive because you're saying, I'm bringing the nation together. But interestingly, what's missing from it is any notion of equality. The Bismarckian solution to German unification was to say, by way of military power and dramatic military victories, I'm going to solve the national question. And the victories were dramatic. The defeat of the Habsburg monarchy first, the defeat of the French later on. These were dramatic military victories which allowed one German state, Prussia, to become the center of a larger unification project, which is completed in the Hall of Mirrors in Versailles in January 1871. The point is that what Bismarck does, and this is his major innovation, and this is also very pregnant, has consequences for the future, is that he says, I'm going to unify the nation by way of military force. It's the military force which becomes the crucial thing. There's actually no notion that it has anything to do with democracy for anybody. It's just the nation. So the category of the nation replaces the category of the republic or of a democracy. Bismarck doesn't claim to be founding a democracy. He's against it. What he's doing is he's establishing a Reich. He's establishing an empire. But it's an empire for the German people, right? The German word for empire, which is Reich, becomes the name of the German state. It doesn't even pretend to be a republic or to be a democracy. So that is the imperial logic coming home. And it's coming home in a very important place, which is Germany. Because Germany, by the end of the 19th century, it's surpassing the English to becoming the most important industrial power in the world. And so the logic of German unification is also partly a logic of markets, and the logic of German imperialism after German unification is also going to be partly a logic of markets. There are a few things that I want you just to catch from all of this. The first is that this has largely been a history of small European domains who, for a period, controlled large parts of the globe. Portugal, Spain, the Netherlands, England, Belgium to some extent, these countries end up controlling for quite a long time much of the world. And second point, this is how globalization happened. I think in general, when we say or hear the word globalization, we think of something universal, or we think of something out of time. But this globalization was a historical process which took roughly half a millennium. And that is the globalization that we had. We can't go back and make a different globalization. The globalization that we had and have was an imperial globalization. That is how it happened. And it's the one from which we work when we start in the 20th century or the 21st. Third point, I want you to notice the difference between the land empires and the sea empires. They are different. They tend to be different structurally because in a land empire, there's usually a center. And then you have a gradual spread or a gradual decline of prestige and wealth as you go away from the center. So the Ottoman Empire, Istanbul is the center. In the Russian Empire, Petersburg is the center. There's a center, and then there's a kind of fading away. And that fading away also concerns identity. And this is typical. Who is a Russian, right, is a question that the Russians have a terrible time, in fact, have not figured out. And part of that has to do with the legacy of a land empire, where the changes from one tribe, one clan, later one nation to another can seem more gradual. In a maritime empire, that's not the case. If you're the British later controlling India, you have a very clear idea who you are, who you're cooperating with and educating, and the much larger everybody else. It's not gradual the way that it is with a land empire. And this also means that practically, when a maritime empire breaking up has a kind of clarity that a land empire breaking up might not have. So when the British and the French, when they lose their possessions, those possessions are gone. I mean, there might be a moment of, you might struggle for them, right? When the Dutch lose Indonesia after the Second World War, they fight, they try to keep it, right? But once they've lost it, they've lost it. Whereas in a land empire, if you lose some territory in the border regions, there's always the thought that perhaps we could get those back, right? Because it's just right next door to us. Whereas when you're the French and you lose Vietnam, the notion that you're gonna go back to Vietnam seems pretty distant. But you get my point. When it's a maritime empire and you lose and you're pushed out, it's a much more distant prospect that you're going to return. Whereas with a land empire, you're always thinking, well, you know, it's just right there. I can see it. And it was just ours. Okay, so that's a structural thing. And that structural thing brings me into a contingency, which I want you to understand, because it's crucial for what happens in the history of the 20th century. And that is the nature of the First World War. The First World War is a world war because the contestants are world powers. The horrifying scale of destructiveness of the First World War has to do with the fact that the powers concerned are able to gather wealth and also to a considerable extent humans from all over the world. And then in a terrible 4 years, they bring that wealth and those humans together and they fight this war on a very small bit of territory. And that's a general description of the horror of the First World War. In terms of the outcome of the First World War, land empires lose and maritime empires win. The Germans lose, the Ottomans lose, the Russians, they also lose in the sense that their state breaks up and they have a revolution. And the maritime empires, the British and the French, they win. Okay, and that's just a contingent fact. And it's an important contingent fact because it means that while you have one kind of decolonization, right? What happens to the Ottoman Empire? What happens to the Russian Empire? The question of decolonization for the British and the French possessions doesn't really arise until after the Second World War. And the fact that Germany loses is relevant to the rise of National Socialism. And so this is, I think, where I wanted to leave you, except with one final thought. And in some way or another, we've covered about 4,000 years, or we've covered 400 or 500 years of imperialism. So you may live in a world where it seems like we're in it constantly in the present, or where history is over, past may not seem to matter. But however that may be, in the late 19th century, in the world in which Hitler was born, Lenin was born, Stalin was born, Churchill was born, in the world in which that generation of people was born, empire was all but totally unquestionable. It was the way things were, and it was the way things had been for centuries. It was normal. So whatever sense of normality you have about this thing that we have now, try to empathetically imagine that they had that sense about empire. And perhaps in a much more deep-rooted way, because whatever we have now has not lasted for very long, whereas empire, a world of empire, had been going on for half a millennium. And so that means that if you think about the life trajectories of, let's say, a Hitler, it's not surprising that Hitler grew up reading fictional stories about the American West. It's not surprising that Hitler imagined that Germany should be a world power the way that the British were a world power, because that was normal. That was the way that things were. It's also not surprising that when Lenin thinks about communism, he thinks about it not on a national scale, but on a world scale, because that was a perfectly logical way to approach the problem. There's a reason why Lenin thought that if there was going to be a revolution, it could be and indeed had to be a world revolution. And that was because globalization had been created by 400 or 500 years of empire. So the very different kinds of ideologies in the period after the First World War, they're not just ideologies which are, you know, self-consistent or contradictory or different from one another or mirroring one another. They also have to do with a biographical experience. And the biographical experience is growing up in the 1880s or 1890s, or early 20th century, in a world of empire, in what, so to speak, had always been a world of empire. And then passing through the First World War and seeing many of those empires come down, and then imagining what could come next. And there are different answers to that question of what can come next after empire. Equality is one answer. Another empire is another answer. There are different kinds of answers, but to see the 20th century and the 21st, we have to set the stage in this way. All right, thank you very much.
1: You were just listening to Timothy Snyder on the world of empire. He spoke at the University of Toronto in January. Timothy Snyder is professor of European history at the University of Toronto. Special thanks to the Monk School of Global Affairs at the University of Toronto. Joe Ritchie is our general manager and editor. I'm David Barsamyan. Thank you for listening.
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3: National Radio News.
4: Good morning, I'm Shannon Kirkwood. South Australian authorities say bird flu has likely spread to a second seal. Five suspected H5 bird flu cases were recorded in the state today, including a long-nosed fur seal at the Pages Conservation Park. All were at the conservation park, which covers two small islands between Kangaroo Island and the mainland and is a haven for the endangered Australian sea lion. If confirmed, it would be the second seal known to have contracted bird flu. The Northern Territory branch of the Australian Medical Association is urging parliamentarians to support voluntary assisted dying. Laura Devoy reports.
5: The Northern Territory Parliament is set to debate a bill to legalise voluntary assisted dying this week. In 1995, the NT became the first jurisdiction in Australia to legalise voluntary assisted dying. The legislation came into effect the following year before it was overturned by the federal government in 1997. Now it's legal in every other jurisdiction. In a statement, the AMANT is calling on MPs to support essential amendments to the bill and warns failing to pass them would hinder doctors from providing comprehensive care and leave patients suffering without access to compassionate end-of-life choices.
4: A search is underway for a man reported missing from Harrietville in Victoria's High Country. The 85-year-old was last seen leaving the Harrietville Hotel shortly after 10 p.m. last night. Rain and thunderstorms are forecast in South Australia today with a low-pressure system situated near Ceduna. The system brought rain to Central Australia yesterday. 20 to 30 millimetres fell in Alice Springs. David Croc from the Bureau of Meteorology says it will move into western New South Wales and Victoria tomorrow.
6: So the heaviest rain is expected early Tuesday morning for the northeast Victorian ranges and the southeast ranges of New South Wales, where Rainfall totals could reach 40 to 60 millimetres with a few higher totals in the mix as well, particularly for those alpine resorts in northeastern Victoria.
4: An initial flood watch has been issued for parts of northwest, central and northeast Victoria. The Bureau says renewed river level rises are expected.